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1: This is Fresh Air. Our jazz critic Martin Johnson says all 20th century jazz greats have cast long shadows that their 21st century protégés must escape, but few musicians have a harder task than vocalists. Evading the extraordinary grounds set by first-name legends like Ella, Billy, and Sarah, and establishing a distinctive style of her own is a daunting task. Yet, he says, Cecile McLaurin-Salvant has accomplished just that. Amid a remarkable series of recordings and live shows, she's created a unique vocal style and curatorial skills that make each new recording an event. Her latest recording, With Every Breath I Take, is her most daring yet, a traditional recording with an orchestra and a program of ballads. Yet Martin says that although rooted in the classics, Salvant always sounds in the moment.

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11: Hello, I'm Paul Hunter.
12: And I'm Talia Schlanger, coming up on As It Happens.
11: In the blink of an eye, dozens are dead and hundreds more missing after flash floods hit near the border between Tibet and Nepal. A tour operator in Kathmandu tells us the devastation happened in a matter of seconds.
12: And counting her lucky stars, we reach a scientist in Washington who spent years breeding sunflower sea stars in an effort to revive the endangered species. Now she's just released some of those stars into the wild and says she can sense the joy they get from the open water.
11: Those stories and more coming up on the Wednesday edition of As It Happens.

Prime Minister Mark Carney says he'll resume trade negotiations when the U.S. president and his team have, quote, the right attitude. And today, CBC was able to ask a key member of that team when that may be. In a Canadian exclusive, and a first since talks broke down, U.S. Trade Representative Jameson Greer spoke with the CBC's chief political correspondent, Rosemary Barton, and among other

0: want to come again and stay. Smile, and that will mean I'm there.
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2: 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Good morning. 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
3: This is Bird Note. Nothing says summer like a day at the beach. Whether you're lounging by a lake or enjoying a seaside vacation, here are five things you can do to share the shore with birds. 1. Give birds their space. Keep a respectful distance, especially if there are chicks present. 2. Read posted signs and don't enter areas that have been fenced off to protect breeding birds. Some beaches have shorebird monitoring volunteers who can share more information about how to safely access the shoreline. 3. Keep your pets on leash. Even the best trained dogs can harass and hurt birds if left unsupervised. 4. Watch your step. Shorebird eggs and chicks are highly camouflaged and often blend into the beach. Try sticking close to the water, since beach nesting birds are more likely to lay eggs on higher ground where they won't wash away with the tide.

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1: 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Good morning.
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1: 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Let's check in with the Mount Washington Observatory for your latest forecast. It comes from meteorologist Madeline Smith this morning.
3: Rain showers and a few thunderstorms will be likely this afternoon across New Hampshire as a frontal system swings towards the region. Some patchy fog for early morning commutes, clearing out not long after sunrise with increasingly cloudy skies above. Rain showers will begin to form this afternoon with a few strong to severe thunderstorms possible as well. A breezy afternoon with gusts up to 20 miles per hour, with highs today reaching into the upper 70s north of Milan to the mid 80s south in Keene. Thunderstorms continue into early tonight, with spotty rain showers hanging around for much of the overnight. Breezy winds will calm down under mostly cloudy skies, with lows tonight around 60 degrees north in Gorham to the mid-60s south in Exeter. A cold front will pass through tomorrow, with scattered rain showers gradually clearing out from west to east. A thunderstorm or two will be possible again tomorrow afternoon, with skies becoming less cloudy, with highs in the mid-70s north in Whitefield to the lower 80s south in Nashua. For NHPR, this is meteorologist Madeline Smith reporting from the Mount Washington Observatory.
1: All right, thank you, Madeline. It's 54 in Berlin, 59 in Claremont, also 59 in Concord, 59 in Dover, and 64 down in Nashua. 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

0: And good morning, Zoe.
1: Good morning, Rick.
0: I love this list. I'm looking at, well, there's moose, there's art, and there's music.
1: That's all you need.
0: That's all you need. Three big categories here. What are you looking forward to the most?
1: Oh, well, when you ask me this question, I have to be very personal about it, Rick, because I'm going to be attending one of these events.
0: Oh, really? Okay. Tell me more.
1: The North Country Moose Festival is this weekend. This is a huge one. It kicks off on Friday at 3 p.m. up in Colebrook, and then it continues through the weekend into Saturday, going into Vermont. So truly a North Country experience. You're getting two states for the price of one.
0: People. Yeah. Quintessential. I mean, moose.
1: Yes. This is very, very exciting for me because it will be my first time going up this north in the state of New Hampshire, which feels like a big admission.
0: Yeah, getting north of the lakes and the mountains. Yeah,
1: totally. And so up on Friday, there will be a parade. There will be a car show. I'd love if you would come say hello to us at the NHPR booth. And then on Saturday, there's going to be a moose calling contest. So if you need somebody to practice with beforehand, mm-hmm. I'm there for you.
0: Okay. Stretch out the vocal cords.
1: There'll be a maple tasting, and there'll be a pretty sweet demonstration from the Axe Women Loggers of Maine on Saturday as well.
0: Wow, that sounds pretty packed.
1: It will be.
0: Okay, you're gonna have a good time this weekend, I think, at the North Country Moose Festival. If you're a little farther south, in fact, so far south, you're nearly in Massachusetts. In Nashua, something going on?
1: Yes, there are actually two really exciting arts events happening in Nashua. The first one I'll talk about is called Art City Nashua. It's from noon to 8 p.m. on Saturday along the Heritage Rail Trail. So you can follow the trail, take a nice long walk, or bring your bike to find a new artistic experience on each block. So at each block, there will be something like a live mural painting, maybe a dance lesson, live music. There's two different stages. So that's a fun, interactive way to get out, experience some art. And then also in Nashua is the Greeley Park Arts Show. This is the 73rd edition, annual event. And this is an outdoor juried art show. So that's happening on Saturday and Sunday. So big weekend for the artists.
0: Yeah, really. Absolutely. So you can do a lot down in Nashua this weekend. Okay. And we did mention music at the top.
1: Oh, yes.
0: What do you got?
1: So on Saturday, there's the Family Music Festival from noon to 4 at the Concord Community Music School. This is really fun, Rick. They have this annual tradition that they set up an instrument petting zoo.
0: I love that.
1: So if you've always wanted to try out a trombone or a trumpet, you have a kiddo who plays a flute but wants to play the oboe, this is a great place to go. Try out an instrument. There will also be, of course, some food trucks, face painting, and live music there for you as well.
0: A good way to get the kids interested in a new instrument.
1: Yeah, totally. If you're so sick of listening to the trumpet and you're ready to listen to the flute, this is your moment. Well, there's your three big buckets, Rick. Moose, art, music. That's what I feel like we all need a little bit more of.
0: I think so. And it doesn't matter whether you're in the northern part of the state, southern part of the state, or the central part of the state. Plenty of things going on. And with that in mind, too, we actually have the Weekender newsletter that you put together that has a list of 10 things going on this weekend. And listeners get that how?
1: Yeah, you can jump online right now at nhpr.org. Click on the newsletters tab. Sign up for the Weekender. It'll hit your inbox at 10 a.m. today. So you will have no excuse to have a boring weekend ever again.
0: Excellent. Zoe Mitchell is NHPR's Community Engagement Manager. Thank you, Zoe.
1: Thanks, Rick.
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2: It's 6:49. Good morning. I'm Joe Bainline in for Rick Ganley this morning. The magic of radio. Thank you for listening to Morning Edition here on NHPR. Coming up, the diarrhea-causing infection cyclosporiasis has sickened more than 17,000 people in the U.S.
3: In the 30 years that I've worked on food safety policy, we have not seen an outbreak with this many illnesses.
2: And this comes alongside cuts in food safety funding by the Trump administration. 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
4: A high-profile dispute is playing out in Texas over surrogacy and parental rights. Abortion opponents and some lawmakers in Texas say the state should limit or ban surrogacy as soon as next year. Next time on 1A, why is the debate over abortion rights turning to surrogacy, and what a changing legal landscape could mean for other fertility treatments?
2: 1A is coming up this morning from 10 to

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2: I'm Laura Kanoi. Join me as I converse with acclaimed documentarian Ken Burns. Ken returns home to the Granite State to discuss the American condition and the power of the past in a partnership between NHPBS, New Hampshire Humanities, the New Hampshire Historical Society, and New Hampshire Public Radio. 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
1: 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And coming up in just a few moments, as the September 8th state primary approaches, candidates for major office are making their final pitch to voters. Rick Ganley sat down with former Massachusetts Senator Scott Brown, who's running for the Republican nomination for New Hampshire's open Senate seat. That conversation ahead at 7:51 here on Morning Edition on NHPR. I pinky promise. Let's check in with the Mount Washington Observatory. Your latest forecast comes from meteorologist Madeline Smith.
3: A frontal system approaches New Hampshire today, bringing shower and thunderstorm chances statewide. Some patchy fog out there this morning, dissipating shortly after sunrise under increasingly cloudy skies. Scattered rain showers and a few thunderstorms will develop this afternoon, with the potential for a couple of storms to become severe. Winds pick up in the afternoon with gusts up to 20 miles per hour, with high temperatures today in the upper 70s north in Stratford to the mid 80s south in Hillsboro. Thunderstorms largely fizzle out before midnight tonight, with hit or miss rain showers lingering for much of the night. Gusty winds calm down after midnight with mostly cloudy skies and lows around 60 degrees north in Lancaster to the mid-60s south in Concord. As a cold front approaches tomorrow, we'll see additional scattered rain showers through the day with a slight chance for a few afternoon thunderstorms. Skies will become less cloudy as the front makes its way through the state in the afternoon, with highs in the mid-70s north in Berlin to the lower 80s south in Manchester. For NHPR, this is meteorologist Madeline Smith reporting from the Mount Washington Observatory.
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5: Enemy Martinez. For decades, the remedy for people who believe their rights were violated by state or local law enforcement was the courts. Now, even if a police officer isn't charged with a crime, federal law allows you to sue in federal court. Now, after raids, arrests, and detentions by federal immigration officers, there's a reversal taking

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1: It's Morning Edition on New Hampshire Public Radio. Good morning. I'm Joe Bainline in for Rick Ganley this morning. Tech giant Meta has agreed to pay $17 billion to the state suing it and to add new child safety measures to its Facebook and Instagram platforms. More on this massive legal settlement coming up next hour after the news here on New Hampshire Public Radio.
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1: It's Morning Edition from NHPR. I'm Rick Gamley. Ahead of the state primary on September 8th, NHPR is speaking with the top candidates in the race for U.S. Senate. Joining me now is Republican Scott Brown. He's a former U.S. Senator from Massachusetts and former ambassador to New Zealand. Thank you for the time.
2: Hey, it's great to be here.
1: What issue will you prioritize as a U.S. Senator?
2: Well, there are a couple of them. Obviously, the cost of goods. I mean, being the only grandfather in this race, I understand wholeheartedly because I'm dealing with it right now, not only with my two daughters, but my four grandchildren. You know, the cost of housing, cost of childcare is crazy. Obviously, health care, energy costs. Just going to the grocery store. I mean, I do all the shopping at Market Basket. You know, you can get X there, and then I have to go over to Hannaford's and then maybe over to BJ's to actually make those things balance out. High cost of gas certainly is important, and health care. So other than that, there's nothing going on.
1: Well, we've heard from a lot of listeners that say cost of living is top of mind. So what policies would you specifically support or propose in the Senate to lower costs?
2: Well, listen, it needs to be a joint effort and all hands on deck when you're talking about these things. A lot of it is overregulation, especially in housing. When you're going to build a house, for example, say I buy a $200,000 lot, by the time you get shovel one, it's up to $350,000 because of a lot of the regulatory restrictions going to the various boards, you know, the check and recheck, kind of the you have the federal, then you have the state, and then you have the local, and by the time you're done, it's really onerous. And when you're talking about healthcare, the bureaucracy is associated with is 40 to 60% of the costs. Now, I, as you know, was elected to stop Obamacare because we had Romney Care, which allowed for the Cadillac plans all the way down to the fully subsidized for people that couldn't afford it. And then when Obamacare came in, it basically destroyed that option. And now we find out, as I said, that Obamacare is not it's not affordable. It's being subsidized. It's on a deck of cards. I believe.
1: Okay, if you repealed the Affordable Care Act.
2: I never said repeal. I said,
1: what would you replace it with, or how would you change it?
2: I would try to fix it like I did when I first got elected. There are mechanisms to do that, but it's going to take a bipartisan effort. And I believe we can do it better in the states. I believe that we should be able to go across state lines and compete and allow competition to sneak into the process, you know, allow insurance companies to basically, you know, do that to cover us. I appreciate the president doing the getting rid of the giving us the favored nation status on a lot of our drugs because we're creating them, yet we're paying top dollar. I want to be part of that solution as I was when I did it before. And it's very important to think that somehow we should be providing health care. It's forcing people to go to hospitals and use those uncompensated health care pools that are draining our resources. And here's a big difference. Chris Pappas voted against the big, beautiful bill, and that was $500 million for our rural health centers. It's $100 million a year for 5 years. Now, that could be used to deal with a lot of our local health care issues, especially in the lakes and the North Country.
1: The United States has been at war with Iran since the end of February. Congress has been largely absent from any oversight or decision-making in that conflict. What role should the Senate play in this war?
2: Well, I've said I supported the president doing this in the beginning. John and Chris said that we shouldn't have done nothing. The thought of Iran having a nuclear weapon is unconscionable. I've been to that area, Afghanistan, Pakistan, Israel, Dubai, Jordan, Kuwait. It's a thriving area. And Iran has been the big bully in the region forever. And we've tried everything. So what the president did with Epic Fury, I supported. What he did when they said they had enough nuclear material to make 11 nuclear bombs, I thought it was appropriate. But if the president's going to actually put 50,000 troops on the ground, he needs congressional approval and the support of the people.
1: Would he have your support?
2: I need to get in there and do the deep dive and see what the plan and end game is. I'm the only one in this race with any military experience, 39 years. Started as an enlisted man, retired as a colonel, advising the Joint Chiefs on the law of war, the rules of engagement, rewrote the sexual assault regulations. They don't have that experience, and that's one advantage I have over both of them.
1: It's pretty clear the war has not gone as hoped. Polls indicate a vast majority of Granite Staters, roughly two-thirds, believe it was the wrong decision for the U.S. to attack. And as we speak, there's no clear exit plan. Who should be held responsible for the state of things, how they are right now? And as this war reaches, you know, its sixth month, with the billions of dollars that it has cost, who's got the responsibility?
2: Well, I think obviously the president and his team have the responsibility. They need to have a plan. And I would have suggested, if I were there advising him or giving him suggestions, is that everything that Scott Bessent is doing right now on the alternative economic sanctions on the countries like Russia and China and others that are buying their black market oil and those sorts of things that are giving them the resources, you know, I would have done that immediately. Once we knew that they were down and we were ready to go and they said, no mas, we need help, let's stop, let's do a deal. I knew they were going to do the old, you know, dog and pony show. I knew that. The president should have known that. I don't mind him giving them a chance, but not 6 months of chances. So I would have done immediately all of the economic sanctions immediately, and that would have forced them, I would have thought, to the table. So yeah, listen, he's going to need to come up with a plan, and the only one with military experience and the only one, quite frankly, who's independent. I don't owe anybody anything. I didn't get the president's endorsement. John did. And that's a guy that was with Kasich, Nikki Haley, and wrote an op-ed calling the president a loser, but somehow he got that endorsement.
1: Let me ask you, though. You said the national debt is a top issue for us. Yeah. For you, would you authorize more spending for this war?
2: Actually, if I may just finish my previous statement, I'm the only one who owes nobody anything except the people in New Hampshire. They're my special interest. With regard to the national debt, yes, it's doubled under President Trump and President Biden. And when I was there, it was $9 trillion national debt. It's a deck of cards. I believe it's our most important economic issue facing the country right now. We can't keep quantitative easing. We can't keep printing money. Would I authorize it? Once again, I'm not going to be that guy who's going to say A, B, C, or D. I'm going to get in there like I always do. I read the bills. I see how they affect our state, country, debt, and deficit. I need to get in there and get those top secret briefings and see what the exit plan is and what the advantages and disadvantages are of not doing anything or doing something.
1: Now, the president has made clear that independence is not something he is looking for from his fellow Republicans. How would you navigate pressure from President Trump on policies where you do differ?
2: Well, that's probably why I didn't get his endorsement, because I'm the guy that calls balls and strikes. John doesn't have that luxury. If you think that John or Chris are going to go in and say to the president or anyone else, sir, I'm not going to do it, it's never going to happen. Just follow the money. They've given a millions and millions of dollars. I am the only independent person in this race, and it's so refreshing. It reminds me when I ran and stopped the Democrat supermajority when Kennedy died. I had no help, and yet we won, and I was able to pass the insider trading bill within 6 or 7 months, and when I left, they weakened it. So you want somebody in there who's independent, and if you want somebody who's going to stand up and fight for New Hampshire and not just use it as a soundbite, I'm clearly your guy.
1: Scott Brown is running in the Republican primary for U.S. Senate. Thank you so much for the time.
2: Well, if people want to help, they can go to scottbrown.com, and please get out and vote, regardless of who you're voting for. Our democracy is very important. Thank you.
1: You can stay tuned to NHPR for the rest of August to hear from the top candidates in the U.S. Senate race. I'm Rick Ganley, and this is Morning Edition on NHPR.
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0: Good morning. Tech giant Meta has agreed to pay $17 billion to the state suing it and to add new child safety measures to its Facebook and Instagram platforms.
12: A sleep mode, so they're not using this in the middle of the night, less notifications, things that we know did not fit with the structure of adolescents' brains.
0: More on this massive legal settlement ahead. It's Morning Edition here on NHPR. I'm Joe Bainline in for Rick Ganley this morning. The people missing after floods in Nepal include 65 Americans. Collapse of a glacier led to flooding in both Nepal and Tibet. We hear why such events may become normal. Also, a new drug gives pancreatic cancer patients hope of surviving longer. Utah advertises nuclear power on billboards, and we place a call to Dollywood to learn more about the philanthropy of Dolly Parton. It's Thursday, August 27th. News is next.
13: Live from NPR News in Washington, I'm Windsor Johnston. Search and rescue operations continue after catastrophic flooding in parts of Nepal and Tibet. At least 353 people have been killed. NPR's Dia Hadid reports more than 1,300 others are missing, including dozens of American tourists.
10: The floods were triggered after part of a glacier collapsed into a valley blocking a river. Water built up fast, some 30 feet in 30 minutes, and it tore through, carrying ice and rock from the glacier, burying people and places under mud for miles downstream. 25-year-old Santa Tamang survived. She told producer Mamita Bhandari that her brother carried their elderly grandmother and they fled to higher ground after they heard flood warning sirens.
14: So many people lost their lives. Everything is gone. My childhood, my family, my community.
10: Aid workers say roads have collapsed, so the government is deploying helicopters to find survivors. Experts say the Himalayas are warming quickly because of human-induced climate change, and that's causing glaciers to weaken and collapse, threatening downstream communities. Dee Hadid, NPR News.
13: President Trump is facing growing pushback from members of his own party over some of his economic policies. His tariffs on Canada and a plan to increase beef imports are drawing criticism from Republican senators, including some facing difficult elections this fall. NPR's Deepa Shivaram reports.
15: With the tariffs on Canada, that led to some Republicans who are running in some really tight elections, like Senator Susan Collins in Maine, to distance herself from Trump, say that these tariffs are a mistake. And Trump recently also announced that the U.S., this is a different move, would import more beef from abroad. That was an effort to try and lower the cost of beef, which has increased in part because of the war.
13: That's NPR's Deepa Shivaram reporting. A federal judge is scheduled to hear arguments today on plans to renovate the Kennedy Center and return President Trump's name to the building. NPR's Anastasios Lucas reports the board has threatened to tear down the venue.
8: In legal filings ahead of the court hearing, the board called the living memorial to President John F. Kennedy a, quote, embarrassment to the nation's capital and suggested building an outdoor amphitheater on the site instead. The board is also attempting to add Trump's name on three places at the center, including twice on the entryway. In a statement to NPR, the Kennedy Center press office called the threat of a demolition, quote, a hypothetical scenario. The hearing is part of a federal lawsuit filed by Representative Joyce Beatty, Democrat of Ohio, against President Trump and the Kennedy Center's board. Most board members were chosen by President Trump, who is the center's chairman. Anastasia Tsoukas, NPR News.
13: This is NPR.
0: Live from NHPR News, I'm Joe Bainline. A new development will bring over 100 affordable apartments to downtown Manchester next year. NHPR's Jackie Harris has more.
16: Construction is underway on what used to be a parking lot between Orange and Pearl Streets. The developer, NeighborWorks Southern New Hampshire, says the complex will include some 1, 2, and 3-bedroom units designed to be affordable housing. Rent will range from $1,100 a month to $1,800 a month. The median rent in New Hampshire has increased significantly in recent years, pricing out many Granite Staters. Razaz El Hassan works with new renters at other NeighborWorks properties. She said there's a constant need for more affordable units in the area.
17: A lot of what we hear is, okay, I finally got into an apartment. I have all of these friends and family who are trying to do the same thing, and it's so hard.
16: The apartments are expected to be ready for move-in in late 2027. Jackie Harris, NHPR News.
0: New Hampshire could receive more than $224 million from a settlement with tech giant Meta. As part of a multi-state lawsuit that alleged the company intentionally harmed children. NHPR's Kay Dario has more.
18: New Hampshire, along with 47 other states, will receive money from the company that owns Facebook and Instagram, a payout that could exceed $17 billion. Governor Kelly Ayotte celebrated the settlement at a press conference today in Concord.
19: Tech companies have used their algorithms and their platforms for profit to the detriment of a generation of children.
18: In the lawsuit, the state alleged Meta designed its products to addict children, causing frequent negative mental health consequences. The settlement will also result in product changes for young users, like time limits and stronger parental and content controls. Kate Dario, NHPR News.
0: And the spotted lanternfly has been detected in New Hampshire for the first time. The State Department of Agriculture reported this week a small number of the insect in Salem, though it's not clear if there's an established population in the state at the moment. Spotted lanternflies are an invasive species that can cause harm to a range of trees and crops, including fruit trees, grapes, and soybeans. Spotted lanternflies were first detected in Pennsylvania more than a decade ago. Since then, they have spread across much of the eastern U.S. The state is asking residents to report any sightings of the red, black, and white insect, at nhbugs.org. Some patchy fog this morning will lift. We'll see clouds increase this afternoon. Chance of showers and thunderstorms today. Some may be severe with gusty winds, small hail, and frequent lightning. Highs today in the upper 70s to mid 80s. Mostly cloudy tonight. Showers likely before midnight. Chance of thunderstorms this evening. Some may be severe, lows in the 60s. Mostly cloudy tomorrow morning. Partly sunny in the afternoon. Another chance of showers, a slight chance of thunderstorms. Highs in the mid 70s to lower 80s. It's 58 in Littleton, 63 in Hanover, 66 in Portsmouth. 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
21: It's Morning Edition from NPR News. I'm A. Martinez in Los Angeles, California.
22: And I'm Steve Inskeep in Washington, D.C. Meta has agreed to settle with the states that sued it.
21: The states allege that the company knowingly designed social media platforms to be addictive to minors. Meta denies this. The proposed settlement requires Meta to pay up to $17 billion in penalties to states over 10 years. They also say they will make specific changes to Facebook and Instagram to make them safer for kids.
22: NPR health correspondent Ritu Chatterjee is here in Studio 31 to talk about this. Good morning.
23: Good morning, Steve.
22: Okay, so this is personal for you and me. We're parents.
23: Yep.
22: We're thinking about our kids. What kinds of changes is Meta agreed to make?
23: So the changes involve both restricting the kind of content kids can see and features that will make their social platforms a lot less addictive. So
22: okay.
23: For example, they will have to give minors the option of having non-personalized feeds where Meta does not use an algorithm to throw specific content to keep them scrolling.
22: Okay.
23: There will be a default daily time limit of 2 hours for minors, and only parents can opt out of that.
22: Oh, meaning that the kid would have to say, "Mom, Dad, can I
23: exactly.
22: have an extra?"
23: Exactly, okay. And the parents will have to agree. And so Meta will have to have a default block on nighttime use from midnight to 6 a.m. and a block on notification to minors both overnight and during school hours when they are in classrooms. There will also be a ban on showing minors how many likes or reactions they have to their posts.
22: All this sounds good. Does it actually make kids safer, though?
23: In theory, yes. So psychologist Mitch Prinstein co-directs the Winston Center on Technology and Brain Development at the University of North Carolina, Chapel Hill. And in fact, he was scheduled to testify at the trial on Monday. Doesn't have to do that, of course. He told me that these constant notifications and likes and dislikes on platforms are not well suited for the preteen and teenage brain.
24: By the time a kid turns around 10 or 11, the part of their brain that makes them suddenly super interested in things like popularity and who sits at what lunch table are really showing a hypersensitivity to social signals.
23: And you can imagine when you have social platforms that give kids 24/7 access to how many followers they have, how many likes, that makes them hooked to social media. So getting rid of those notifications, especially during school hours and nighttime, should help make a big difference.
22: I suppose there's still a lot riding on how Meta would execute these changes.
23: Exactly. First of all, Prinstein told me that these changes will take years to implement, and there has to be close and careful monitoring of how Meta makes these changes and what impacts they have. And he also says there's a role for the government.
24: We still need our state and federal government to act and to create regulations to make sure that as tech evolves, we continue to see that kids' safety is prioritized over profit.
22: One detail here. In order to have these safety measures for kids, you have to know who a kid is.
23: That's right.
22: Social media companies have resisted requirements that kids show that they are minors or not minors. Or whatever.
23: Right, and we know that kids lie all the time on social platforms about their age, right? And that's a problem that the settlement requires Meta to address with new measures to detect when a user is under 18, and we'll just have to see what the company does for age verification. So overall, you know, we still have to wait and watch how this plays out.
22: NPR's Ritu Chatterjee, thanks for coming by.
23: My pleasure.
21: For more on Meta settlement, we've called up Jason Sadazan. He's a user experience researcher who used to work for Meta. He later became a whistleblower who raised concerns about Meta's child safety practices before a U.S. Senate committee in 2025 and in high-profile trials. Jason, so California Attorney General Rob Bonta says the changes that Meta has committed to making will, quote, make social media less dangerous for our kids and make a world of difference for children and their families. Jason, does that hold water?
1: You know, listening to this settlement, seeing this come out yesterday, as a researcher used to work at the company, this is a pretty big mixed bag. I think any win to hold tech accountable should be celebrated. But from my perspective, looking at this, it kind of goes either way, and it remains to be seen whether or not this will be effective.
21: A pretty big mixed bag. That is not a ringing endorsement for this settlement.
1: I mean, you know, from a research perspective, when I think about the effectiveness, I sort of bucket these into two big high-level questions we have to ask. This comes down to two things I actually just recently heard from your previous small segment is, are the people that need these tools really going to get them, which is something we don't think a lot about when we're holding these tech companies accountable? And how do we measure the long-term impact to even know that these tools are working? And I think both of those are really important to dig into.
21: And what would be that measure? What would be a way to say, hey, okay, this is actually making a difference?
1: Yeah, I mean, the claims in this trial and the trials that have been complementary to this have been around addiction. They've been around emotional well-being, about behavioral changes. And from a research perspective, if we want to improve and say, hey, these tools are effective at addressing these for children and for adults, we only know if that these tools will improve these things if you actually measure those things. As I testified in the Tennessee trial just a couple weeks ago, and I was slated to testify in the Oakland trial, it's these exact measurements that Meta was having researchers either not dig into or having us erase or remove information about from internal documents. So to turn about face to implement these tools and say they're effective, well, it would require us to measure addiction, to measure anxiety, to measure worry over time. And so if we're not measuring that, and in the settlement, I don't see anything requiring Meta to actually measure this impact on our children, then there's a big question mark on, will these tools even have some sort of verification of if they're effective or not over time?
21: Yeah, because measuring it, if things don't improve, all of a sudden is even worse, right?
1: Correct. Yeah. And what we don't want to get to is into a hole where we placate ourselves and we believe that these tools are functional, but we have no clear ostensible way of measuring and seeing that these things are improving for ourselves over time.
21: We just heard a reporter say that these changes will take years. Why so long? Why can't they just flip a switch?
1: It's not as easy as that. I think one thing that the last reporting brought up as well that I wanted to dig into that relates to this is that we don't think a lot about the efficiency of these safety tools as being related to something outside of the tools themselves. But if we don't understand how old parents or children are on the platform, how old these users are, it's really hard for us to say, hey, let's turn on limitations at night. Let's turn on limitations for notifications or access to Facebook or Instagram during the day. Because if you don't know if an account is a child, you can't really know if that tool is being turned on for a child or for an adult. And so the process of getting better age data takes a lot of time. The process of understanding statistically, is this good enough that we can really purely know that this is a child that's getting the safety tool? It's going to take months, if not years, of gathering better age data, improving their age models, and then, as it says in the settlement, have a third-party individual come in and test this to make sure that it's actually getting to those who need it.
21: And in the meantime, more kids could be getting addicted.
1: Hypothetically, that could happen. But just as I mentioned before, yeah, if we're not measuring levels of addiction or behavioral changes, we won't necessarily know if it's not something that the settlement demands.
21: For some of these restrictions, though, how hard do you think it'll be for kids to work around them?
1: You know, historically, as I've testified to and as others have as well, it's been incredibly easy for children to get around tech limitations, both within platforms like Facebook, Instagram, TikTok, but also emerging hardware that we don't think a lot about yet, especially related to these cases. When we look at things like I've testified to, like virtual reality or hardware that is now integrating AI and social media, we've seen a very clear pattern where, you know, kids can get around it with really, really tiny changes that we might not be able to predict as the people building this technology. So in the past, it's been very easy, and so it could be very easy in the future as well.
21: Just a few seconds left here, Jason. Do you think that this settlement will push Meta's competitors, TikTok and YouTube, to maybe adopt similar restrictions?
1: You know, it's a hope, and just as of yesterday, I saw that there was already an online media campaign of Meta asking their competitors like YouTube and TikTok to get on board now with, you know, keeping these individuals safe. Again, it's another big question mark. I hope it does, but I'm hoping it pushes for a larger cultural change.
21: Jason Satizan is a former Meta researcher turned whistleblower. Jason, thanks.
1: Thank you.
22: Some other news now. Utah wants to be a leader in nuclear power. It's home to uranium mines and the country's only mill producing fuel for nuclear plants. The state even bought ad space promoting nuclear energy on billboards. So are the claims on the billboards true? Sean Higgins with member station KUER reports.
2: The billboards started popping up a few months ago. They say things like nuclear power plants emit less radiation than bananas or are cleaner than a candle. The state spent $1.8 million on the advertising campaign. Republican Governor Spencer Cox wants to double Utah's energy production by 2034. Here he is in March.
3: And as I've said many times, if you are serious about energy abundance, you have to be serious about nuclear energy.
2: Utah was named as a finalist to host a massive federal nuclear power hub in July. Last week, three environmental groups filed a formal complaint with the Federal Trade Commission against those pro-nuclear ads. They say they are, quote, false, deceptive, and misleading about the potential dangers of nuclear power. Lexi Tuddenham is executive director of one of the groups, the Healthy Environment Alliance of Utah.
4: It's really important to understand that oversimplifying, over-distilling these messages in a way that does not actually embrace the entire scope of this incredibly complicated issue does not respect the intelligence and the needs of our public for true engagement.
2: Tuddenham says equating a nuclear power plant to a piece of fruit millions eat every day is dishonest. Cox called the complaint a publicity stunt and questioned the motivations of those challenging the ads.
5: I'm really troubled that the people who tell us to follow the science appear to only want us to follow the science that fits their narrative.
2: In a statement, the Utah Office of Energy Development did not specifically address the complaint, but said nuclear energy could play an important role in the future. A representative of the office said they would not comment further due to the possibility of a future investigation. Cox's efforts to produce nuclear energy in Utah comes after people here have had decades of mixed experiences with the industry. About 10,000 Utahns have filed for compensation for health problems after mining or processing uranium or being exposed to radiation from nuclear weapons testing. For NPR News, I'm Sean Higgins in Salt Lake City.

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1: It's Morning Edition on New Hampshire Public Radio, 819. I'm Joe Bainline in for Rick Ganley this morning. Thanks for joining me. Coming up, an avalanche of mud, rock, and ice caused catastrophic flooding Wednesday along the Nepal-China border.
2: The avalanche blocked a river in a valley before bursting through. The incident happened with exceptional speed and power.
1: Entire villages were swept away. The latest on the devastation and loss of life coming up after the news at 8:30. 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Hey, you know that show Live from the Word Barn? Here's what's coming up this week.

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1: It's Morning Edition on New Hampshire Public Radio. It's 8:29. I'm Joe Bainline in for Rick Ganley this morning. Thanks for joining me. The Weekender is coming up, and if you're looking for things to do this weekend, stay tuned. We've got you covered. That's coming up at 8:45. Also, your recreational forecast is coming up right before the Weekender. 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
2: Live from NPR News in Washington, I'm Dave Mattingly. More bodies are being found in Nepal following yesterday's glacier collapse that triggered mudslides and flash flooding along the border with Tibet. The death toll has risen to at least 353. More than 1,300 others are still missing, mostly foreign tourists. At least 65 Americans are unaccounted for. Helicopters are being used to try to locate potential survivors. President Trump travels to Texas today to campaign for Republican Senate candidate Ken Paxton. NPR's Tamara Keith says the president will headline a fundraiser in Houston for the state's attorney general.
3: A GOP source tells NPR that Ken Paxton will attend the RNC fundraiser. Paxton is the scandal-plagued Republican candidate for U.S. Senate that President Trump endorsed in a bitter primary earlier this year. As of the last campaign finance reporting deadline, Paxton had less than $2 million cash on hand. Compare that with the Democratic nominee, James Tallarico, who had a war chest of more than $20 million. That said, Republican campaign committees and allied super PACs, including the president's MAGA Inc., have hundreds of millions of dollars at their disposal to try to boost Republican candidates this fall. Tamara Keith, NPR News.
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1: Live from NHPR News, I'm Joe Bainline. A Boston-based company is recalling thousands of pounds of frozen buffalo chicken products that were produced without the benefit of inspection, according to the U.S. Department of Agriculture. WMUR is reporting that these products from Shanghai Ravioli Corporation were distributed to New Hampshire along with other New England states aside from Connecticut. Cardboard boxes containing 100 pieces of buffalo chicken Rangoon with a sell-by date from July 8, 2026 to June 29, 2027, and the 120-piece Benedetto's buffalo chicken mozzarella sticks with the sell-by dates from July 8, 2026 to June 29, 2027 have been recalled. Food produced without inspection may contain undeclared allergens, bacteria, or other contaminants. When Merrimack High School resumes classes next week, seniors will have a personalized parking spot waiting for them, a spot they designed and painted. The idea started with two students who were often tardy because they couldn't find parking. Senior Ben Fong was one of them and painted a hurdle on his spot, a reference to his time on the track team. He was shocked to see so many students, parents, and teachers show up at the high school Wednesday to transform the parking lot into a work of art.
4: It kind of like brings a tear to your eye that all these people showed up today and like we're all one big community.
1: Students paid $50 to claim a spot. The money will help pay for senior class events this year. The designs had to comply with the student handbook, which prohibits profanity, intolerance, violence, and drug references. Some patchy fog this morning that will lift. Clouds increase this afternoon with a chance of showers and thunderstorms. Some may be severe with gusty winds, small hail, and frequent lightning. Highs today in the upper 70s to mid 80s. Mostly cloudy tonight, showers likely before midnight, chance of thunderstorms this evening. Some may be severe, lows in the 60s. Mostly cloudy skies tomorrow morning, partly sunny in the afternoon, another chance of showers and a slight chance of thunderstorms. Highs tomorrow in the mid-70s to lower 80s. It's 58 up in Berlin, 64 in Concord, 67 in Manchester, 69 degrees in Portsmouth. This is NHPR, news from New Hampshire, and NPR 834. I'm Joe Bainline in for Rick Ganley. Thanks for tuning in.
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5: It's Morning Edition from NPR News. I'm A. Martinez in Los Angeles, California.
6: And I'm Steve Inskeep in Washington, D.C. Okay, flooding in Nepal and Tibet has now killed at least 359 people that we know of and left far more than that missing, including 65 Americans. Those numbers come from the Nepali police, and the numbers keep rising.
5: The floods were triggered after a part of a glacier collapsed into a valley, blocking a river early Wednesday. That caused water to build up some 30 feet in 30 minutes. The water then tore through riverside communities for miles downstream, burying people in places under mud.
6: NPR's Dia Hadid covers Nepal and is on the line. Hi there, Dia.
7: Hi, Steve.
6: What are you hearing from people?
7: Well, we managed to get through to one survivor. Her name is Santa Tamang, and she's a 25-year-old university student who lives in one of the river valleys. And she spoke to the NPR producer, Mamita Bhandari, over the phone, and Mamita translated for her.
8: We were doing house chores. All of a sudden, police started the sirens of warning of the flood.
7: Tamang says people were shouting all around them, so her brother carried their elderly grandmother and they rushed to higher ground. Their home was washed away, but Tamang says she's grateful to have just survived.
8: So many people lost their lives. Everything is gone, my childhood, my family, my community.
7: The thing is, Nepal is a popular tourist destination, and so the missing also include foreigners, including Americans. Many were Hindu pilgrims. One tour group of about 80 people lost contact after the flood swept away an immigration building. And here's one prominent spiritual leader. He's known as Sadhguru, and he's sharing the news with other worshippers. He posted the video on X.
9: So, this is a terrible and an extraordinary event, which unfortunately has turned out this way.
6: Hard to get your brain around all of this. Are rescue efforts underway?
7: They are underway, but they're in their first stages. I spoke to Riaz Lodi, who heads the World Food Program there, and he says workers at this point are just trying to dig people out of the mud. But roads have been washed away, so the government's deploying helicopters.
10: This is all happening in the mountainous region where road access is always challenging, but under these circumstances, it's impossible.
7: Lodi says they estimate about 10,000 households have been badly affected by this disaster, but he says that number will go up. At least, aid workers say, Nepali authorities have a well-practiced emergency response. They learned a lot from the 2015 earthquake. It was devastating, killed more than 9,000 people. But they also say no one's seen anything like these floods, how powerful they've been. But experts say it's going to keep on happening.
6: Why would they keep happening?
7: It's happening because of climate change. I spoke to Mahmoud Farooq Azam. He's from ISIMOD. It's an environmental advocacy group that covers Asia's high mountains, the Himalayas, Karakoram, Hindu Kush. And he says the Himalayas are just warming faster than the global average, and it's destabilizing some of the 60,000 glaciers up there. And that's triggering these avalanches. So he says communities in these areas urgently need more real-time data, but they don't have it.
11: We don't have a lot of data from the region so that we can develop some AI model to know the fragile areas or to know the areas where we are about to having such events.
7: He says, though, they'll have to get it done because this will keep on happening.
6: NPR's Dia Hadid covers South Asia, and she'll keep us updated. Dia, thanks so much.
7: You're welcome.
5: Government regulators are giving fresh hope to people with advanced pancreatic cancer. The Food and Drug Administration has approved a new drug called Diraxonrasib. And in clinical trials, people who took it survived nearly twice as long as those with traditional chemotherapy. Joining us now to talk about this is Adam Feuerstein. He's a senior biotech writer for the science and health website STAT. Adam, when I hear someone is diagnosed with pancreatic cancer, I can't help but wince because of how fast it moves. I mean, how hard is it to treat?
12: It is. It's one of the most aggressive and lethal cancers out there, and mostly because it's so difficult to diagnose. And by the time patients are diagnosed with pancreatic cancer, it has grown, it's advanced. And so for that reason, the five-year survival rate of pancreatic cancer is very low. And on top of that, it's just a very difficult type of cancer to treat. A lot of the advances in cancer over the last decade or so, let's say, have not really helped patients with pancreatic cancer.
5: So it's fair to call this drug a major breakthrough, especially one that gives people twice as long as other kinds of traditional kind of therapy.
12: Yeah, breakthrough is probably a word you're hearing most often with describing this approval. And this, like you said, this drug called daraxonrasib, it's made by a biotech company called Revolution Medicines. And like you alluded to, a near doubling of survival for patients in the clinical trial that supported the approval.
5: All right, so how long before people can get their hands on this drug?
12: So the drug is now, it was approved yesterday on Wednesday. It's now, the company had a call yesterday. It's now commercially available. So the drug is like, it's been launched almost immediately.
5: Oh, so how did this Revolution Medicines get this drug to market so soon?
12: Well, you know, it's really been decades in the making. Scientists for decades have known that this family of proteins called RAS, R-A-S, particularly a protein called KRAS, were implicated and fueled about 90% of pancreatic cancer cases. The problem was that this protein and the mutations in this protein were kind of likened to sort of a greasy ball. And so it's been exceedingly difficult for drug makers, scientists to create a drug that was able to sort of lock in to this mutation. So it's taken years and years and efforts, and it's kind of built over time to where they've been able to develop this drug, daraxonrasib, which is actually able to kind of grab a hold of this greasy ball mutation and impact it. And that's kind of where we are today.
5: So it sounds like they were pretty confident that they would get FDA approval.
12: The results from the study came out this spring, and they were so overwhelmingly positive. So the fact that the drug was always going to get approved, I think it was really a matter of time of just like the company submitting the application and getting the review process completed.
5: How much is it going to cost?
12: This drug costs $39,800 per month. So that works out to about $478,000 per year. Now, that is without the typical sort of insured discounts and rebates. That is not an out-of-pocket cost for patients. So that's not the price that patients will pay. Obviously, if they have insurance, their insurance companies will pick up a large part of the tab. But if your follow-up question is it an expensive drug? Yes, it is.
5: How about this then? Are there options for people without insurance?
12: I think that there are. Most drug companies today, they have sort of patient assistant programs that will help people pay for medicines if they can't afford them.
5: Adam Feuerstein is a senior biotech writer for the science and health website STAT. Adam, thank you very much.
12: Thank you.
5: This afternoon, on All Things Considered, you might have noticed kids are heading back to school. And with that comes a major logistical problem, the high cost of diesel. That's because nearly 90% of school buses run on diesel fuel. And with the price of gasoline up nearly $2 compared to this time last year, it's pushing many school districts' budgets over the edge. You can hear more on the NPR app at npr.org or on your local reliable public radio station. 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
1: 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Thanks so much for joining me this morning.
13: Hi, it's Jeremy Hobson. What does it actually take to afford life in the Granite State? From housing and wages to health care and child care. Ahead of the midterms, New Hampshire gets the mic. 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
1: 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And our recreational forecast today comes from meteorologist Bailey Norden.
14: Mostly cloudy skies and a few scattered rain showers will linger through Friday, with thick fog remaining at high elevations through the morning before beginning to dissipate in the afternoon. Winds at higher elevations may feel stiff in the morning, but will decline quickly and remain light. As those afternoon showers linger on Friday, warm, muggy conditions may help generate a few rumbles of thunder before things begin to clear out towards evening. Though trails remain slick and muddy on Friday with the rain, Saturday and Sunday will both be gorgeous days to get outside. By Saturday morning, the stage will be set for sunshine, warm weather, and light winds that will dominate for the rest of the weekend. Temperatures will climb to the mid-70s in the valleys on Saturday, but humidity values will be much lower under mostly sunny skies. Even at higher elevations, it will stay dry with temperatures in the 50s. And Sunday will bring a very similar weather pattern, with temperatures climbing to the upper 70s across lower elevations and relatively light winds. Though a few clouds will begin to thicken and lower later in the day, dry weather will hold through the end of the weekend. This is meteorologist Bailey Norden with your recreational forecast from the Mount Washington Observatory.
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5: It's Morning Edition from NPR News. I'm A. Martinez.
6: And I'm Steve Inskeep. Good morning. A federal judge in Brownsville, Texas, denied a request by the state of Minnesota to keep an ICE agent in jail. The agent will be free as the court considers his extradition to Minnesota to face charges related to the alleged shooting of a Venezuelan immigrant. Houston Public Media's Andrew Schneider has been following the case. Andrew, good morning.
15: Good morning.
6: What led to the charges against this agent?
15: Well, back in January, Agent Christian Castro was in Minneapolis as part of Operation Metro Surge. He fired his weapon through a closed door and wounded Julio Sosa Solis. Castro initially claimed under oath that Sosa Solis had attacked him, but surveillance footage contradicted that. The Hennepin County Attorney's Office charged Castro with 4 counts of assault and 1 count of falsely reporting a crime. But by then, Castro had left Minnesota, prompting a county judge to issue a warrant for his arrest. Castro was arrested in May in a county along the Texas-Mexican border, but he can only be held pending extradition for 90 days, and today is the 90th day.

0: This is Morning Edition from NHPR. I'm Rick Ganley. Time for The Weekender. We're joined now by NHPR's Community Engagement Manager, Zoe Mitchell, to find out what's going on around New Hampshire this weekend. Good morning, Zoe.
1: Good morning, Rick.
0: I love this list. I'm looking at, well, there's moose, there's art, and there's music.
1: That's all you need.
0: That's all you need. Three big categories here. What are you looking forward to the most?
1: Oh, well, when you ask me this question, I have to be very personal about it, Rick, because I'm going to be attending one of these events.
0: Oh, really? Okay. Tell me more.
1: The North Country Moose Festival is this weekend. This is a huge one. It kicks off on Friday at 3 p.m. up in Colebrook, and then it continues through the weekend into Saturday, going into Vermont. So truly a North Country experience. You're getting two states for the price of one, people.
0: Yeah. Quintessential. I mean, moose.
1: Yes. This is very, very exciting for me because it will be my first time going up this north in the state of New Hampshire, which feels like a big admission.
0: Yeah, getting north of the lakes and the mountains. Yeah,
1: totally. And so up on Friday, there will be a parade. There will be a car show. I'd love if you would come say hello to us at the NHPR booth. And then on Saturday, there's going to be a moose calling contest. So if you need somebody to practice with beforehand, mm-hmm. I'm there for you.
0: Okay. Stretch out the vocal cords.
1: There'll be a maple tasting, and there'll be a pretty sweet demonstration from the Axe Women Logger of Maine on Saturday as well.
0: Wow, that sounds pretty packed.
1: It will be.
0: Okay, you're going to have a good time this weekend, I think, at the North Country Moose Festival. If you're a little farther south, in fact, so far south, you're nearly in Massachusetts. In Nashua, something going on?
1: Yes, there are actually two really exciting arts events happening in Nashua. The first one I'll talk about is called Art City Nashua. It's from noon to 8 p.m. on Saturday along the Heritage Rail Trail. So you can follow the trail, take a nice long walk, or bring your bike to find a new artistic experience on each block. So at each block, there will be something like a live mural painting, maybe a dance lesson, live music. There's two different stages. So that's a fun, interactive way to get out, experience some art. And then also in Nashua is the Greeley Park Arts Show. This is the 73rd edition, annual event. And this is an outdoor juried art show. So that's happening on Saturday and Sunday. So big weekend for the artists.
0: Yeah, really. Absolutely. So you can do a lot down in Nashua this weekend. Okay. And we did mention music at the top.
1: Oh, yes.
0: What do you got?
1: So on Saturday, there's the Family Music Festival from noon to 4 at the Concord Community Music School. This

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1: It's Morning Edition on New Hampshire Public Radio. I'm Joe Bainline in for Rick Ganley this morning. It's 9:42. Good morning. Coming up, the Trump administration officials say federal agents have total immunity, but a number of states have passed laws allowing them to be sued. Is that a viable option for those seeking accountability? More on that next as Morning Edition continues. 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Your forecast comes from meteorologist Madeline Smith.
2: A frontal system approaches New Hampshire today, bringing shower and thunderstorm chances statewide. Some patchy fog out there this morning, dissipating shortly after sunrise under increasingly cloudy skies. Scattered rain showers and a few thunderstorms will develop this afternoon, with the potential for a couple of storms to become severe. Winds pick up in the afternoon with gusts up to 20 miles per hour, with high temperatures today in the upper 70s north in Stratford to the mid 80s south in Hillsboro. Thunderstorms largely fizzle out before midnight tonight, with hit or miss rain showers lingering for much of the night. Gusty winds calm down after midnight with mostly cloudy skies and lows around 60 degrees north in Lancaster to the mid 60s south in Concord. As a cold front approaches tomorrow, we'll see additional scattered rain showers through the day with a slight chance for a few afternoon thunderstorms. Skies will become less cloudy as the front makes its way through the state in the afternoon, with highs in the mid-70s north in Berlin to the lower 80s south in Manchester. For NHPR, this is meteorologist Madeline Smith reporting from the Mount Washington Observatory.
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4: Enemy Martinez. For decades, the remedy for people who believe their rights were violated by state or local law enforcement was the courts. Now, even if a police officer isn't charged with a crime, federal law allows you to sue in federal court. Now, after raids, arrests, and detentions by federal immigration officers, there's a reversal taking place. It's the states that are looking to hold the feds accountable. Kelly McEvers reports.
5: On January 22, 2026, Juan Sebastian Carvajal Munoz was driving to work in downtown Portland, Maine. He's a civil engineer here on a work visa. Maine was a few days into the so-called Catch of the Day operation, where federal agents targeted, quote, the worst of the worst criminal illegal aliens. That day, an unmarked SUV cut Carvajal Munoz off. He says agents surrounded his car. Carvajal Munoz showed his ID and reached for his phone to record what was happening. Then he says agents smashed the car window with a crowbar, pointed a taser at him, put him in the SUV, and eventually took him to an ICE detention facility in Massachusetts.
6: And he continued to be detained for the next 16 hours.
5: This is Carol Garvin, Carvajal Munoz's attorney at the ACLU of Maine.
6: At one point, they asked him again who he was, and then it became clear that they knew that he shouldn't be detained.
5: Because, she says, agents apparently realized he was a legal resident. So Carvajal Munoz was released. He had to take a cab to a bus back to Maine. Up until recently, there weren't many ways people like Carvajal Munoz could get relief. The U.S. Supreme Court has strictly limited options for people to take legal action against federal agents. In January, the

0: This is NPR News.
1: This is Morning Edition on New Hampshire Public Radio. Good morning. I'm Joe Bainline in for Rick Ganley this morning. It's 9:49. A high-profile dispute is playing out in Texas over surrogacy and parental rights. Abortion opponents and some lawmakers in Texas say the state should limit or ban surrogacy as soon as next year. Coming up at 10 o'clock on 1A, why the debate over abortion rights is turning to surrogacy and what a changing legal landscape could mean for other fertility treatments. Again, that's coming up at 10 o'clock from 1A on NHPR. And coming up this afternoon at 3...
2: On the next Fresh Air, actor Riz Ahmed. He's nominated for an Emmy for his role in the Prime Video series Bait. He plays a British-Pakistani actor auditioning to be the next James Bond. He's also a writer and creator of the series. He also starred in a film adaptation of Hamlet. Join us.
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1: It's Morning Edition from NHPR. I'm Rick Gamley. Ahead of the state primary on September 8th, NHPR is speaking with the top candidates in the race for U.S. Senate. Joining me now is Republican Scott Brown. He's a former U.S. Senator from Massachusetts and former ambassador to New Zealand. Thank you for the time.
2: Hey, it's great to be here.
1: What issue will you prioritize as a U.S. Senator?
2: Well, there are a couple of them. Obviously, the cost of goods. I mean, being the only grandfather in this race, I understand wholeheartedly because I'm dealing with it right now, not only with my two daughters, but my four grandchildren. You know, the cost of housing, cost of child care is crazy. Obviously, health care, energy costs, you know, just going to the grocery store. I mean, I do all the shopping at Market Basket. You know, you can get X there, and then I have to go over to Hannaford's and then maybe over to BJ's to actually make those things balance out. High cost of gas certainly is important, and health care. So other than that, there's nothing going on.
1: Well, we've heard from a lot of listeners that say cost of living is top of mind. So what policies would you specifically support or propose in the Senate to lower costs?
2: Well, listen, it needs to be a joint effort and all hands on deck when you're talking about these things. A lot of it is overregulation, especially in housing. When you're going to build a house, for example, say I buy a $200,000 lot, by the time you get shovel one, it's up to $350,000 because of a lot of the regulatory restrictions going to the various boards, you know, the check and recheck, kind of you have the federal, then you have the state, and then you have the local, and by the time you're

0: done, it's really onerous. And when you're talking about healthcare, the bureaucracy associated with it is 40 to 60% of the costs. Now, I, as you know, was elected to stop Obamacare because we had Romney Care, which allowed for the Cadillac plans all the way down to the fully subsidized for people that couldn't afford it. And then when Obamacare came in, it basically destroyed that option. And now we find out, as I said, that Obamacare is not, it's not affordable. It's being subsidized. It's on a deck of cards. I believe.
1: Okay, so if you repeal the Affordable Care Act.
0: I never said repeal.
1: What would you replace it with, or how would you change it?
0: I would try to fix it like I did when I first got elected. There are mechanisms to do that, but it's going to take a bipartisan effort. And I believe we can do it better in the states. I believe that we should be able to go across state lines and compete and allow competition to sneak into the process. You know, allow insurance companies to basically, you know, do that, to cover us. I appreciate the president doing the, getting rid of the, giving us the favored nation status on a lot of our drugs because we're creating them, yet we're paying top dollar. I want to be part of that solution as I was when I did it before. And it's very important to think that somehow we shouldn't be providing health care. It's forcing people to go to hospitals and use those uncompensated health care pools that are draining our resources. And here's a big difference. Chris Pappas voted against the big, beautiful bill. And that was $500 million for our rural health centers. It's $100 million a year for 5 years. Now, that could be used to deal with a lot of our local health care issues, especially in the lakes and the North Country.
1: The United States has been at war with Iran since the end of February. Congress has been largely absent from any oversight or decision-making in that conflict. What role should the Senate play in this war?
0: Well, I've said I supported the president doing this in the beginning. John and Chris said that we shouldn't have done nothing. The thought of Iran having a nuclear weapon is unconscionable. I've been to that area, Afghanistan, Pakistan, Israel, Dubai, Jordan, Kuwait. It's a thriving area. And Iran has been the big bully in the region forever. And we've tried everything. So what the president did with Epic Fury, I supported. What he did when they said they had enough nuclear material to make 11 nuclear bombs, I thought it was appropriate. But if the president's going to actually put 50,000 troops on the ground, he needs congressional approval and the support of the people.
1: Would he have your support?
0: I need to get in there and do the deep dive and see what the plan and end game is. I'm the only one in this race with any military experience, 39 years. Started as an enlisted man, retired as a colonel, advising the Joint Chiefs on the law of war, the rules of engagement, rewrote the sexual assault regulations. They don't have that experience, and that's one advantage I have over both of them.
1: It's pretty clear the war has not gone as hoped. Polls indicate a vast majority of Granite Staters, roughly two-thirds, believe it was the wrong decision for the U.S. to attack. And as we speak, there's no clear exit plan. Who should be held responsible for the state of things, how they are right now? And as this war reaches, you know, its sixth month, with the billions of dollars that it has cost, who's got the responsibility?
0: Well, I think obviously the president and his team have the responsibility. They need to have a plan. And I would have suggested, if I were there advising him or giving him suggestions, is that everything that Scott Bessent is doing right now on the alternative economic sanctions on the countries like Russia and China and others that are buying their black market oil and those sorts of things that are giving them the resources, you know, I would have done that immediately. Once we knew that they were down and we were ready to go and they said, we need help. Let's stop. Let's do a deal. I knew they were going to do the old, you know, dog and pony show. I knew that. The president should have known that. I don't mind him giving them a chance, but not 6 months of chances. So I would have done immediately all of the economic sanctions immediately, and that would have forced him, I would have thought, to the table. So yeah, listen, he's going to need to come up with a plan, and the only one with military experience and the only one, quite frankly, who's independent. I don't owe anybody anything. I didn't get the president's endorsement. John did. And that's a guy that was with Kasich, Nikki Haley, and wrote an op-ed calling the president a loser, but somehow he got that endorsement.
1: Let me ask you, though. You said the national debt is a top issue for us. Yeah. For you, would you authorize more spending for this war?
0: Actually, if I may just finish my previous statement, I'm the only one who owes nobody anything except the people of New Hampshire. They're my special interest. With regard to the national debt, yes, it's doubled under President Trump and President Biden. And when I was there, it was $9 trillion national debt. It's a deck of cards. I believe it's our most important economic issue facing the country right now. We can't keep quantitative easing. We can't keep printing money. Would I authorize it? Once again, I'm not going to be that guy who's going to say A, B, C, or D. I'm going to get in there like I always do. I read the bills. I see how they affect our state, country, debt, and deficit. I need to get get in there and get those top secret briefings and see what the exit plan is and what the advantages and disadvantages are of not doing anything or doing something.
1: Now, the president has made clear that independence is not something he is looking for from his fellow Republicans. How would you navigate pressure from President Trump on policies where you do differ?
0: Well, that's probably why I didn't get his endorsement, because I'm the guy that calls balls and strikes. John doesn't have that luxury. If you think that John or Chris are going to go in and say to the president or anyone else, sir, I'm not going to do it, it's never going to happen. Just follow the money. They've given him millions and millions of dollars. I am the only independent person in this race, and it's so refreshing. It reminds me when I ran and stopped the Democrat supermajority when Kennedy died. I had no help. And yet we won, and I was able to pass the insider trading bill within 6 or 7 months. And when I left, they weakened it. So you want somebody in there who's independent. And if you want somebody who's going to stand up and fight for New Hampshire and not just use it as a soundbite, I'm clearly your guy.
1: Scott Brown is running in the Republican primary for U.S. Senate. Thank you so much for the time.
0: Well, if people want to help, then go to scottbrown.com. And please get out and vote, regardless of who you're voting for. Our democracy is very important. Thank you.
1: You can stay tuned in HPR for the rest of August to hear from the top candidates in the U.S. Senate race. I'm Rick Ganley, and this is Morning Edition on NHPR.
2: 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I'm Joe Bain, lying in for Rick Ganley. 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
12: A legal fight between an Alaska surrogate and a California couple has some abortion opponents calling for a complete ban on surrogacy. Could they succeed? From WAMU and NPR in Washington, this is 1A. Hi, I'm Jen White. Surrogacy is still rare, but it's getting more popular in the U.S. Now it's making headlines as opponents claim the practice exploits women, commodifies children, and is a threat to our national security. Several state lawmakers around the country have proposed bills to restrict or limit surrogacy. Today on 1A, could abortion opponents actually ban surrogacy? And what would banning the practice mean for surrogates and families dealing with infertility? If surrogacy is part of your family's story, tell us about it. 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
13: Live from NPR News in Washington, I'm Windsor Johnston. President Trump will travel to Texas today to headline a fundraiser for Republican Senate candidate Ken Paxton. As he campaigns for fellow Republicans, some members of his own party are pushing back on parts of his economic agenda. His tariffs on Canada and a plan to increase beef imports are drawing criticism from Republican senators, including some facing difficult elections this fall. NPR's Deepa Shivaram reports.
14: With the tariffs on Canada, that led to some Republicans who are running in some really tight elections, like Senator Susan Collins in Maine, to distance herself from Trump, say that these tariffs are a mistake. And Trump recently also announced that the U.S., this is a different move, would import more beef from abroad. That was an effort to try and lower the cost of beef, which has increased in part because of the war.
13: That's NPR's Deepa Shivaram reporting. The jury is expected to begin deliberating today in the murder trial of Lindsay Clancy. Deborah Becker from member station WBUR reports the Massachusetts woman is charged with killing her three children in 2023.
15: Before deliberations begin, both sides will have an hour each to make closing arguments. The defense claims Clancy had postpartum psychosis and should not be held criminally responsible. Defense attorney Kevin Reddington says Clancy is hopeful.
16: And she feels that she's had a fair trial with the judge, and the jury's been very attentive, and all we can do is hope for the best.
15: Prosecutors argue that Clancy did not have psychosis and was mentally well enough to follow the law. The case has focused international attention on mental health, especially for new mothers. For NPR News, I'm Deborah Becker in Plymouth, Massachusetts.
13: The Centers for Disease Control and Prevention says the number of cases of cyclosporiasis in the U.S. continues to rise. NPR's Yuki Noguchi reports more than 17,000 illnesses have been confirmed thus far.
16: This year's spread of cyclospora, which causes diarrhea, dwarfs previous foodborne illness outbreaks from the boar's head listeria outbreak 2 years ago or the jack-in-the-box E. coli outbreak in the early 1990s. Sandy Eskin is CEO of the advocacy group Stop Foodborne Illness.
17: It's off the charts. I don't think we've ever had an outbreak with this many illnesses.
16: Experts say recent cuts across government to public health and food safety systems, as well as the consolidation of food production, have made it harder to anticipate and respond to outbreaks. Yuki Noguchi, NPR News.
13: Stocks open mixed on Wall Street this morning. The Dow Jones Industrial Average is down 15 points. The Nasdaq Composite up 252. 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An ICE officer charged in a Minneapolis shooting has been released from a Texas jail after a judge rejected a bid from Minnesota for immediate extradition. Christian Castro is facing 4 assault counts and a charge of falsely reporting a crime in connection with the January shooting of an unarmed Venezuelan man. Texas law required Castro's release after 90 days in custody unless he was extradited. Officials in Minnesota say they'll continue trying to bring him back to face the charges. 2 weeks after a severe storm caused widespread power outages in northwest Indiana, utility officials say restoration efforts are mostly complete. But as Barb Anguiano of member station WFYI reports, some residents remain without power.
18: NIPSCO announced on their website Wednesday crews would continue working through individual outage cases. James Eisen is a contractor and lives in Hobart, Indiana. He says his neighbor still doesn't have electricity due to damage from trees. Eisen says he's frustrated with a lack of urgency on NIPSCO's part.
19: They're still out of power. Yeah, and you can see that there's still people still hurting. And that makes no sense to me.
18: NIPSCO currently faces a class action lawsuit alleging the utility failed to manage vegetation as well as conduct adequate inspections of utility poles and power lines. Indiana Governor Mike Braun has asked Indiana's utility watchdog to seek an investigation into NIPSCO. For NPR News, I'm Barb Anguiano in Gary.
13: I'm Windsor Johnston, and you're listening to NPR News from Washington.
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21: 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Cloudy up this afternoon, chance of showers and thunderstorms. Some thunderstorms could have severe and gusty winds, small hail and frequent lightning. Highs today, upper 70s northern areas, mid-80s in the south.
12: This is 1A. I'm Jen White. It's been 4 years since the fall of Roe v. Wade upended federal protection for abortion access nationwide. Since then, abortion opponents have set their sights on a new target, surrogacy. A gestational surrogate carries an embryo that was formed using the egg of another woman usually via in vitro fertilization. Before the pregnancy, the surrogate agrees to return the baby to its intended parents once born. At its core, surrogacy is a contractual agreement. But because there's no federal law regulating surrogacy agreements, it's left up to the states to decide how they can be enforced, including when it comes to terminating a pregnancy. That's the issue at the heart of a high-profile legal dispute between an Alaska surrogate and a California couple. Today on 1A, why are some abortion opponents looking to ban surrogacy, and could they succeed? We'll dive in, plus we'll hear from a surrogate and the head of an organization working with Texas lawmakers to restrict surrogacy. And of course, we want to hear from you. If surrogacy is part of your family's story, tell us about that journey. What would a ban on surrogacy mean to you? Or if you've ever been a surrogate, what role, if any, do you think states should play in regulating the practice? Email us at 1A@WAMU.org. Joining us now is Shefali Luthra. She's the reproductive health reporter at the 19th News. She's also the author of Undue Burden, Life and Death Decisions in Post-Roe America. Shefali, it's always great to have you. Welcome back.
0: Thank you so much for having me.
12: Joining us from California is Mary Ziegler. She's a law professor at the University of California, Davis, and an expert on the law, history, and politics of reproduction, healthcare, and conservatism in the United States. She's also the author of Roe, A History of a National Obsession. Mary, welcome back.
1: Thanks for having me.
12: So surrogacy is still a rare method for building a family, but over the past few decades, it's gained popularity. According to the American Society for Reproductive Medicine, fertility clinics in the U.S. reported more than 11,000 surrogacy cycles in 2023, and that's nearly seven times as many as 2004 when the organization began tracking data. But Shefali, as of 2020, surrogate births accounted for about 14 out of every 100,000 births in the U.S. and less than 2% of all fertility treatment. So why now has this relatively rare fertility process become the focus for abortion opponents?
0: I think part of it has to do, frankly, with this case that has been playing out under the national spotlight over the past couple of weeks involving a dispute between a surrogate and biological parents of a child who had a fetal anomaly, and there was disagreement over whether to proceed with an abortion. The child has now been born, and there are disagreements about who should have custody over the child. And this has really put a lot of attention on this particular issue and really given new life to the interests in regulating or even restricting surrogacy. Simultaneously, in this post-Dobbs landscape, there is a lot more conversation around access to different kinds of fertility treatments, such as IVF, which, as you mentioned, is an important part of the surrogacy model, pattern, et cetera. And so this sort of feels like a natural outgrowth of that conversation. If you are seeing lawmakers and activists looking at IVF, they are also ultimately looking at surrogacy. And we can talk a bit about the ideological overlap in terms of those restrictions and how opposition to surrogacy often feeds as well into the same reasons why people might want to restrict IVF, which is much more commonly used.
12: Well, we'll talk about that in a moment. But Mary, I want to first understand, if the surrogate in the case Shefali mentioned lives in Alaska and the parents, the intended parents, live in California, how did the case end up in Texas?
1: So this is an interesting, this case is unusual in the sense that a lot of surrogacy contracts have confidentiality provisions. So this is sort of offering a window into how surrogacy can sometimes work that I think's really captured national attention. The surrogate in this case, McKenna West, after reaching this disagreement about what to do about the pregnancy, reached out to a pro-life or anti-abortion group called Live Action. And Live Action then helped her travel to Texas, which both, of course, bans abortion and has surrogacy laws that West and her supporters believed would make it easier for her potentially to pursue parental rights down the line. And all of this, of course, made the case even messier because there are now potentially three states with a stake in the legal outcome here, in addition to three people claiming a stake in parental rights with respect to this child.
12: We got this from Melody in Michigan, who emails, I have an intersex variation and required a gestational carrier for my now 10-year-old kid. It was illegal in Michigan at the time, so we worked with an agency in Illinois under their excellent state law. The Michigan law has since changed. We're still close with the family who carried my daughter. Shefali, what types of people typically become parents through surrogacy?
0: There's really two groups in which surrogacy is most commonly relevant. One is people who are largely, cisgender men, cisgender women, have been trying and cannot safely medically for whatever reason carry a pregnancy themselves. And so in that case, they might turn to surrogacy. It's worth noting, surrogacy is typically not covered by insurance. Some employers have surrogacy benefits, but this is a very expensive process, and it's something people do because, frankly, they really, really want a child, and infertility can be really devastating. The other group that we often see is queer couples. For instance, the listener who wrote in, often gay men, for instance, because there isn't anyone between the two of them who can become pregnant. And so these are really the groups who would be most affected. And frankly, in the conversations that I have been following with people who oppose surrogacy, some of the reason for that animosity is because of its role in queer family building.
2: Well, let's hear from McKenna West, the Alaska surrogate in the case we've been discussing. This is how she described her conversations with the California couple before the pregnancy began.
3: Going into this, we had talked about it when we first met, and I asked them kind of their views on termination, and it was a reassuring conversation that really they wanted a baby. They weren't exactly sure what decision they would make if something came up, but they ultimately just wanted to be parents. And so I felt confident moving forward with them that termination would not be their first choice.
2: Mary, the surrogate, McKenna West, had signed a contract that outlined what would happen if the intended parents wished to terminate the pregnancy. Are those terms legally enforceable?
1: So this is actually complicated, right? So there are two kinds of provisions you'll typically see in surrogacy contracts. They can go this way, as in the McKenna West case, where the term seems to obligate someone to terminate a pregnancy. There are also provisions in surrogacy contracts forbidding someone from terminating a pregnancy, absent certain circumstances. And most legal experts, and I would agree, that a judge would never actually force someone to have an abortion or not to have an abortion. There are all kinds of legal problems with that. That doesn't mean that these terms can't be coercive, however, potentially, because it's less settled whether someone can be sued for money for not performing that part of the contract, or maybe the intended parents can pursue, you know, get repayment for money that's already been paid under the contract. So they're not directly enforceable in the sense that no judge is going to order someone to go have an abortion or order an abortion to be stopped. But there are scenarios, or at least the possibility, that there can be money owed by the surrogate. And some have raised questions that that could create pressure that we wouldn't want, that would compromise somebody's autonomy.
2: Shefali, where does this case stand right now?
0: There was a hearing earlier this week. The judge did not yet rule, extended the status quo in which McKenna West does not have custody of the child. We are still waiting for a ruling to see what happens, who will ultimately have custody of this baby. He had open heart surgery. He is in critical condition, is what his caretakers have said. It is not clear what will happen next for him in terms of his health. And one thing we should mention is that the diagnosis that he had is a very complicated one. It's one where you can live. You require 3 surgeries and lifelong care, sometimes a heart transplant, but the prognosis is still pretty difficult. It can be a very tough, medically complex life. But also, there's no guarantee these surgeries will work. And frankly, we don't know what's going to happen with this family.
2: Because there's no federal law regulating surrogacy in the U.S., states set their own rules, as we said. Today, 31 states allow some form of legal surrogacy agreement. So many have limitations on the practice. 17 states have no regulations on surrogacy. 4 states, Nebraska, Indiana, Arizona, and Louisiana, have banned paid surrogacy agreements. So, Mary, like in the legal case we're discussing, surrogates can often match with intended parents across state or even international lines. How does that complicate the process?
1: It can complicate the process legally in cases like this one, because one of the things we're already seeing in this case is that there have already been court orders from judges in California. And one of the things the Texas courts are figuring out is, well, what are they supposed to do with those orders? Do they have to obey those orders because of the full faith and credit clause of the Constitution? When do they not? So these questions are incredibly legally complex to begin with because there is no federal standard and because, really, frankly, state law doesn't answer a lot of these questions. A lot of issues related to surrogacy are settled privately, which means we don't have a lot of precedent or even a lot of data about what's going on most of the time. And on top of that, you then have a lot of cooks in the kitchen, right? You have a lot of potential state authorities thinking they have a stake in what goes on, and that raises complicated questions about which state gets to decide what and which law actually applies.
2: We're speaking to Mary Ziegler, law professor at the University of California, Davis. Also with us, Shefali Luthra. She's a reproductive health reporter at the 19th News. Coming up, how and why one organization in Texas is leading the charge to ban surrogacy in that state. That's just ahead. This is 1A from WAMU and NPR.

0: We've been talking to Jean Twenge, psychologist and professor at San Diego State University. Her book is 10 Rules for Raising Kids in a High-Tech World. Jean, thanks so much.
1: Thank you.
0: And we have an excerpt of her book at our website, hereandnow.org.
2: 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Good afternoon. Texas is projected to become the state with the most data centers by the year 2030, but increasing opposition by local residents has made the issue a hot-button topic in the upcoming elections. That story in about 15 minutes on Here and Now, here on New Hampshire Public Radio. 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
4: It's Here and Now. Ratko Mladic, the butcher of Bosnia, has died at 84. He died while serving a life sentence for genocide, war crimes, crimes against humanity, including the 1995 massacre in Srebrenica. Tom Jelton, a former NPR correspondent who covered the Bosnian War, has this reflection on Mladic's death and the enduring legacy of his wartime crimes.
5: General Ratko Mladic was the number one war criminal of the Bosnian War. Most infamously, he was held responsible for the murder of more than 7,000 Muslim men and boys in the eastern Bosnian town of Srebrenica in 1995. It was a mass execution. The men and boys were tied up, blindfolded, and marched to the edge of open pits where they were shot. Bone by bone, their bodies were eventually exhumed and identified. Srebrenica was a Muslim enclave in Bosnia, in territory Serb nationalists claimed as their own. When the Bosnian Serb army entered the town, Mladic told a television crew, "We present this city to the Serbian people as a gift." At the time, Srebrenica was packed with more than 20,000 Muslim refugees who had fled nearby towns and villages. Mladic remained a wanted man for more than 15 years. He was finally captured in May 2011, sent to The Hague to stand trial, and convicted by an international war crimes tribunal in 2017. The presiding judge at the time said Mladic's crimes were among the most heinous known to humankind. Tom Jelton, NPR News.

More of Here and Now just ahead on New Hampshire Public Radio. It's 1:18. Good afternoon. Coming up, we remember actor Tim Curry. He will probably be best remembered for his role as Dr. Frankenfurter, the tyrannical, gender-bending alien scientist in both stage and screen versions of the Rocky Horror Picture Show. He passed away earlier this week at the age of 80. That'll be in about 15 minutes here on New Hampshire Public Radio. 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
2: Hi, it's Jeremy Hobson. 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
11: What defines the American story? And how does a nation continually self-correct through deep division? I'm Laura Kanoy. Coming up this hour, I sit down with legendary filmmaker Ken Burns to explore the perfectible experiment of the United States.
12: We know exactly when we were born. You know, we know where, we know what. And the what is ideas and words. In our world, we've devalued that. But I think one of the things we've tried to do, or one of the unintentional consequences of the work we do, is to exalt the power of words to come.
11: Experience the power of history, storytelling, and the American spirit through the lens of one of the country's most celebrated documentarians. Ken Burns and the American Idea, a production of New Hampshire Humanities, the New Hampshire Historical Society, the Capital Center for the Arts, and NHPBS. 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
13: Live from NPR News, I'm Lakshmi Singh. The jury is now deliberating whether a Massachusetts woman should be held criminally responsible for killing her three young children in 2023 or sent to a state mental health hospital. In closing arguments today, Lindsay Clancy's attorney said his client suffered from postpartum psychosis when she strangled her children and tried to take her own life. The prosecution argued Clancy knew what she was doing and should be found guilty. President Trump has signed an executive order that renames Lake Ontario to Lake America, at least as far as the U.S. federal government is concerned. The North American neighbors and historically close economic partners are in an all-out trade war. President Trump's actions reminiscent of his decision to relabel the Gulf of Mexico the Gulf of America. A federal judge is scheduled to hear arguments this hour on plans to renovate the Kennedy Center and to return President Trump's name to the building. NPR's Anastasia Siulkas reports the board of the Performing Arts Center has threatened to tear down the venue.
14: In legal filings ahead of the court hearing, the board called the living memorial to President John F. Kennedy a, quote, embarrassment to the nation's capital, and suggested building an outdoor amphitheater on the site instead. The board is also attempting to add Trump's name on three places at the center, including twice on the entryway. In a statement to NPR, the Kennedy Center press office called the threat of a demolition, quote, a hypothetical scenario. The hearing is part of a federal lawsuit filed by Representative Joyce Beatty, Democrat of Ohio, against President Trump and the Kennedy Center's board. Most board members were chosen by President Trump, who is the center's chairman. Anastasia Tsoukas, NPR News.
13: The Justice Department has announced an indictment against 81 suspected gang members charged with drug trafficking and gun crimes in Puerto Rico. The department says the FBI and local police arrested 70 of the defendants in an operation yesterday. NPR's Ryan Lucas has more.
10: The defendants are accused of being drug traffickers in the gang Los Bajadeo. The indictment says that the group distributed large amounts of heroin, fentanyl, cocaine, and crack cocaine across the western part of Puerto Rico. Prosecutors allege that the group used violence, including kidnappings and murder, to protect and advance their interests. Attorney General Todd Blanche, who was in Puerto Rico to announce the indictment, also announced that a separate joint operation with authorities in Ecuador targeting the Los Choneros and Los Lobos drug cartels resulted in 26 arrests. Blanche touted both efforts as examples of the Trump administration's efforts to crack down on violent crime and drug trafficking. Ryan Lucas, NPR News, Washington.
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15: This is Asian View from NHK World Japan. I'm Raja Pradhan. Rescue crews in Nepal and China are scrambling to respond to large-scale mudslides and flash floods. The disaster in the border region has killed at least 160 people. On the Nepal side, a catastrophic debris flow struck the central part of the country on Wednesday. Police say more than 157 people were killed. Local authorities are reporting 403 people are still unaccounted for. Of them, 341 are foreign travelers, including 133 Indians, 47 Americans, and 34 Australians. The Japanese embassy in Kathmandu has asked Nepali authorities to search for five Japanese believed to have been in the affected area. Footage taken in Bagmati province showed brown, murky water rushing through the side of a mountain, flooding buildings. A local media outlet quoted Nepali Foreign Minister Shishir Kanal as saying an earthquake triggered a landslide that blocked a river, possibly causing the flooding. Meanwhile, Chinese state-run media say mudslides hit Shigatse City in the Tibet Autonomous Region, leaving three people dead and 558 others, including 260 foreigners, unaccounted for. At least 14 newborn babies were killed in Pakistan after a fire broke out at a hospital in the capital, Islamabad. Local media say an explosion in the nursery may have started the blaze. Authorities say the fire started on Wednesday morning at the Pakistan Institute of Medical Sciences. TV reports cited rescue officials as saying the fire started after an air conditioner compressor unit exploded. Prime Minister Shehbaz Sharif expressed his condolences and ordered an immediate investigation. This is NHK World Japan.
11: You're listening to Ken Burns and the American Idea, a partnership between NHPBS, New Hampshire Humanities, and the New Hampshire Historical Society. I'm Laura Kanoy. When a nation feels deeply divided, where do we look to understand who we are and where we're headed? Often the best lens is our own past. In this conversation, I sit down with acclaimed filmmaker Ken Burns to explore how the American narrative, our shared history of struggle, resilience, and self-correction, can help us navigate today's complex cultural and political landscape. Recorded live before an audience at the Capital Center for the Arts on June 9th, 2026. Hello, everyone, and welcome to Ken Burns and the American Idea. I'm Laura Kanoy, and Ken, what a thrill to be with you tonight. Thank you so much for being here.
12: I'm happy to be back home.
11: Yes.
12: After a year and a half of, I feel like Odysseus out spreading the news about the American Revolution. Happy to be home in New Hampshire and happy to be speaking with you, Laura.
11: Well, thank you so much. And you've made so many films, Ken, about so many subjects. But some of your most epic documentaries, I think a lot of people would say, are about war. So why war?
12: I think that we are drawn as human beings to wars because as storytellers, they exhibit the heightened kind of drama. You see the best and obviously the worst in human beings. And I think they draw out. I mean, it's so interesting. I've been interested for many years with Leo Tolstoy, when a deeply spiritual Russian writer whose epic is, of course, War and Peace. And we are constantly dealing as human beings on an intimate level and collectively in a community, in a national, in a global way with these great forces within us and without us. And I think that thank you for reminding me as well as everyone else that there are many, many other films and many other subjects that we're drawn to it. And as you can see, the similarities, the word civil war, the thousands of places, the kind of cadence of what takes place is a way to explore the depth of human character. And I'm disappointed that my species, which has and holds out so much promise, also has as part of its history, Will and Ariel Durant, the historian, husband and wife, apparently measured every time of recorded human history. And apparently there were only 38 years when there wasn't a war.
16: Wow.
12: I think they probably missed the places where a war was going on during those 38 years. The sad part of the legacy of our species is that we cannot seem to get rid of the idea that the best solution is killing each other.
16: Well, the war films are sometimes very hard to watch. Even in the American Revolution, where you're relying on, you know, old paintings, you don't have photographs, you don't have footage. Even there, you can sort of see the anguish in the faces. And, you know, as a mother of sons, in every one of those faces, I see my sons. The Civil War, seeing those bodies stacked up, I mean, it's heartbreaking. And the Vietnam War, full confession, I couldn't watch the whole thing. It was just too hard. And I wonder, Ken, how do you and your team decide what to show and what not to show?
12: It's really hard. I think the biggest thing to understand is that the work we do is subtractive. We're not building something. We're actually subtracting from a huge amount of material that we've collected, usually 40 to 50 times the final length of the film. And so it's really distilling. And we have very impassioned conversations, very anxious conversations about what to include. It's very interesting. In the war, the film about the Second World War, there is excruciating footage of the Holocaust. Came out in 2007. By the time I came to the U.S. and the Holocaust in 2022, 2023, we were pulling out some of the stuff in some ways, not to privilege the perpetrators. Sometimes you have to show the footage. The only thing that exists are the home movies and photographs of the people who committed the atrocities in the Second World War with regard to the Holocaust. But we also found that less was more, that even when we finally got to Auschwitz, we could show most of it with live cinematography of Auschwitz Now, narrated by a survivor, Eva Geiringer Schloss, who just passed away a few months ago. And you didn't need to have what can often turn into, in the wrong hands, a kind of war pornography.
16: Right. Well, and you personally, I'm picturing you sitting there in the studio going through those, you know, hours and hours and hours of footage. Was there one of these war films, Ken, that was especially hard for you personally?
12: They were all really, really hard. In fact, after the Civil War series, which came out in 1990, we just vowed we'd never make another film on
16: war. I've heard you say that. Yeah.
12: You know,
16: no more war films.
12: It was, and this was, you know, at the reserve of 150 years or almost 150 years. We weren't going to do it. And these were still photographs. But I learned at the end of the 90s that 1,000 American veterans of the Second War were dying each day. That number is down to single digits, if at all, actuarially speaking. But also that a huge, unacceptably large number of graduating high school seniors thought we fought with the Germans against the Russians in the Second World War. And I said the F word out loud and said, we're going to do the Second World War.
16: Yes, that sounds like a good idea.
12: And before the ink was dry on that, we were committed to Vietnam. Before the ink was dry in Vietnam, we were committed to the American Revolution. But I remember one time when we were working on World War II, I went into the editing room, and my chief editor then, a man named Paul Barnes, was editing, and he looked terrible. And I had this horrible night's sleep with all of these horrible dreams mixing in with the footage. And I said, how are you doing? And he just looked up and he said, bulge. meaning Battle of the Bulge. And he said, what about you? Because he said, you look like, you know. And I said, Peleliu, which was this horrible, unnecessary island in the Pacific, a dot in the blue in which we could have just bypassed the remaining Japanese there. But instead, as some person who participated in it, it was two scorpions in a bottle killing each other. And you realize that there is this, even as it was intimated in the Vietnam War introduction, there's a kind of momentum to war. There's a way in which it was easier to just let it muddle on than to admit the serious mistakes underlying it by both, you know, presidential administrations, you know, I mean, by both parties over several presidential administrations. It's a conundrum, and yet you're drawn to it.
16: So all of these war films were hard, personally.
12: They're actually, making any film is really, really hard
16: right.
12: in a good way. And their other films are no different, that each film represents literally millions of problems. And you just don't see problems as pejorative. You see them as just something to overcome, like a marathoner who chooses to be a marathon. As you hit Heartbreak Hill, you still have to lift each foot up. That's a problem, right? Each foot is a problem. But you're going to do it. You're going to do it. And at the same time, the war presents special challenges, but they also have special rewards because they have that accompaniment of the worst with the best. Mm. And you begin to meet characters. And they're not all boldface names. They're not all top-down. They're not all George Washingtons. They're not all Abraham Lincolns. They're bottom-up people that no one has ever heard of, I had not heard of. And that when you begin to animate their lives in a complementary movement with the top-down, you begin to synthesize something. In fact, as we were working on the film about the Second World War called The War, the tagline became, there are no ordinary lives, because we tend to sort of distinguish. And we began to wonder, I mean, why would you land at that boat at Omaha Beach? Like, you're not in it for the pay. You're not going to get the spoils of war. There's no empire, no geography that's going to be gained. They are, and they could be farm boys from, you know, Nebraska, or, you know, kids from Brooklyn. What's in it, unless there's some animating thing? And that was what's been inscrutable in all of these things, to see in the revolution, for example, this new, completely untried and untested idea of liberty that could animate these people in the face of the greatest military power on earth, certainly the greatest navy on earth, the greatest far-flung empire. And then in World War II, over an idea of freedom. And you see that again and again. And in more murkier circumstances like Vietnam, you see that the corruption of the story comes from the lack of purpose and intention.
16: Well, those individual stories, I think that's a hallmark of your storytelling, and that's what makes it so powerful, because we learn about the generals and the admirals, but we also learn about the farm boys from Indiana and the, you know, the clerks from Brooklyn. So that's powerful.
12: The writer of all of these films, Jeffrey Ward, said an amazing thing the other day. It was PBS had made a lovely film on the making of the American Revolution. And he comes on, Jeffrey comes on very near the end. And he says essentially that, you know, if we see the people in the past as sort of heroic and perfect, we do ourselves a disservice, because we know that we're flawed. And unless we understand that they're flawed and they become human, then they can't be serviceable to us, nor can we dream that we might be able to do things as well. And so the great gift of history is the responsibility for those who are communicating it to make those people who are well-known dimensional, no longer these all-perfect heroes or all-evil villains, and to also simultaneously exalt and introduce scores and scores of other so-called ordinary people. There are no ordinary people that flesh out this. These are the people who do most of the fighting and dying.
16: Yeah, and you
12: rather
16: lift
12: than
16: up
12: the
16: their
12: heroes,
16: stories.
12: We focus on those bold-faced top-down names and forget, to our detriment, the passions and the understandings and the commitments and the sacrifice of ordinary people.
16: How do you hope your work has better informed us, we Americans, about our own history?
12: I don't know how to answer that in any kind of objective way. I have lots of really gratifying sort of anecdotal sort of comments that people make. You know, I've had so many extraordinary experiences over the last particular 40 years or 36 years since the Civil War series was broadcast, where people come up and tell you the extent that it's opened them up, but it's all been individual. We know that, for example, today is a school day in a good deal of the country, and that hundreds and hundreds of classrooms have looked at some of that Civil War series, some of Lewis and Clark, some of the Roosevelts, the national parks, and that's gratifying that films that are decades old have that sort of thing. I'm in the good story business. That's it. I'm a filmmaker. It means I'm interested in telling stories. I've been very fortunate to sort of mostly play in this area of American history. And that if you tell a good story, you have, I think, a priori the opportunity to move the needle. If you're not interested in moving the needle, if you're just interested in telling a good story, because the second you bake into your intentions that I wish this to happen, you've lost the ability of a story or an image to carry complex information. The novelist Richard Powers said, the best arguments in the world won't change a single person's point of view. All we do is argue. The only thing that can do that is a good story, because a good story is able to remind us that there's nothing binary in the world, that it's not an on-off switch, it's not a good or bad, there's no binaries in nature, and that we're able to understand the complexity in undertow. George Washington is not perfect, and understanding that he owned 577 other human beings, the historian Rick Atkinson, who you saw a few minutes ago, says you can't square that circle, and you can't. He's not a man of his time. Slavery's wrong. They knew it was wrong then. He knew it was wrong then. And in fact, freed his slaves by the end of his life. No glory to him. He made unbelievable tactical mistakes during the Revolution. But he's able to convince people from New Hampshire and from Georgia that they're not from separate countries, but they're this new thing called Americans. He's got extraordinarily amazing humility. It's just preternatural humility. He defers to Congress. He's able to pick subordinate talent that is better than him. Benedict Arnold and Nathaniel Greene are much better battlefield commanders than he is. And he's able to inspire people to fight in the dead of night, which is a rare talent. Again, Rick Atkinson saying this in our film. And most importantly, at the height of his military powers, he gave it up.
16: Which is amazing.
12: And at the height of his political powers,
16: yeah,
12: he gave it up. And we are here today. We have a country, and this is funny, from a person interested in the bottom-up and exalting the unknown. We know exactly why. We know the one person most responsible for our country. His name is George Washington. And we also have this extraordinary legacy of this yielding in a moment of power. He needed no monuments to himself. And yet each generation would create monuments. Right? He didn't. And I remember something David McCullough used to say, is that the late historian David McCullough, he said, you know, there was no foreseeable future in the past, which we always assume, right? He didn't know he was George Washington. Like, he didn't know there'd be a dollar bill and a quarter, that there'd be this tall, spiky thing in the middle of the national capital, named for him, that across the continent, there'd be an entire state, and then in every other state, there's a county or a town that's named for him. He did not know that. And yet, like, I mean, the thing they say at the end of the Declaration, that we mutually pledge to each other our lives, our fortunes, and our sacred honor. He may have been the richest man in America for the time. He accepted the head of the Continental Army in early summer of 76 in Cambridge, Massachusetts. He got home in December of 1783, and he spent in the intervening years 3 nights at Mount Vernon. So it damn well matters where George Washington slept. A joke to us now, right? It's a joke, right? Why is it a joke? He was willing. Can you think of the richest man in America willing to sacrifice his life and his fortune and his, I don't think he knows what sacred honor is, but no.
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1: 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He'll be live at the Music Hall in Portsmouth on Tuesday, September 29th. 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It's going to be mostly cloudy tonight. Showers likely before midnight. Chance of evening thunderstorms. Some of the thunderstorms may become severe and have some strong gusty winds, small hail, and frequent lightning. Overnight lows around 60. Northern parts of the state, mid-60s in southern New Hampshire. This is NHPR.
11: You're listening to NHPR. Welcome back to Ken Burns and the American Idea. I'm Laura Kanoy. Let's get back to my conversation with Ken Burns about the historical tension between equality and division.
16: So I want to ask you about the American Revolution, because it shattered PBS streaming records, propelling it onto the Nielsen streaming top 10 list for the first time in PBS history. It's wonderful. And I mean, Ken, even before the American Revolution, you were a celebrity, but now you're really a celebrity.
12: This is why I live in, or I should say, hide in Walpole, New Hampshire.
16: So here you are, you know, celebrity status, this film shattering records, and yet all of your films, the American Revolution and all of them, unfold at, let's just say, a thoughtful pace. You know, in an era when things seem to zip by in an instant. And I wonder what this says to you about the American appetite for your brand of storytelling.
12: Well, I'm not sure it's mine. I think all real meaning accrues in duration. The work that you're proudest of, the relationships you care the most about, have benefited from your sustained attention.
16: Yeah, they took the most time.
12: It does not mean, it's a false dichotomy to say that you can't watch a kitten with a ball of yarn on YouTube. These are not mutually exclusive things. I was told when the Civil War series came out at the press tour in Los Angeles in the summer of 1990 that this was really great, but no one's going to watch it because there was this new thing called MTV videos, right? And nobody's going to do that. The attention span, they said the same thing for the baseball series and jazz. And by the time it got to the national parks or the war in national parks, it was now switched to YouTube and all of that stuff. They didn't say it about the Roosevelts. They didn't say it about Vietnam. They didn't say it about country music. They didn't say it about the revolution, because in the midst of the tsunami of options that we have, people binge. They self-curate. They choose what they want. We are always aware of the fact that our attention can be eroded and divided. And let's remember when the telegraph came out, everybody threw up their arms and said, that's it. It's all over. Nobody's going to write another letter again, right? You know, it's like the sky is always falling, right? For whatever is new. And yet, you know, this gal writes, you know, poetry and extended papers and does it. We have that in. And I think a good story is a good story is a good story. And if you learn how to tell it, and I hope that I'm learning how to tell good stories, people will want to sort of pull that out inside. And I think particularly because this is our origin story, as Atkinson says, our origin myth. And we're in a time of sort of existential threat. And so if an individual was in a crisis, they would go to a pastor or a professional. And the first thing that person would want to know about is, what's your story? Who are your parents? What's your early life like? And if you can do that, then it helps you sort of reset or reconfigure the narrative that works for you, that allows you to go on. And communities and countries are no different than that. And we are desperate to find a story, and it's there in that revolution. It is, you know what, we've never dealt with, and you brought it up in your question, we've never dealt with the violence of the revolution. We've accepted the violence of the Civil War in our 20th century wars, as Shelby said, you know, and I think in some ways it's to protect the big ideas at Philadelphia. But in fact, those big ideas are even bigger when you understand that we were, as the historian Maya Jasanoff says at the beginning of our third episode, born in violence.
16: Well, I want to ask you about that sort of origin story of the American Revolution. And, you know, as you said, we think our revolution is about high ideals put forth by, you know, white men in powdered wigs and in Philadelphia. But the film really gives us that full messy picture, including attention, Ken, to the many, many, many Americans who were completely excluded from that,
12: right,
16: you know, creation myth. How often is that juxtaposition a reoccurring theme in your films, Ken? And by that, I mean our country's lofty ideals right alongside, you know, exclusion, violent suppression, and so forth.
12: So we waver between a kind of bankrupt, top-down version of the past that would tell you that American history is only great men thinking great thoughts, capital G, capital M, capital G, capital T. And then it's also populated by an unforgiving revisionism that wishes to throw out anybody with the slightest flaw. So what you have to do is go back to a balance and resist the temptation to reduce it again to a dichotomy. Thomas Jefferson, who owned many hundreds of human beings, said, distilling a century of Enlightenment thinking, we hold these truths to be self-evident, that all men are created equal, that they are endowed by their creator with certain, he said, inalienable, he meant unalienable rights, that among these are life, liberty, and the pursuit of happiness. John Locke had said life, liberty, and property. Thank God he said pursuit of happiness. He meant lifelong learning, not pursuit of objects in a marketplace of things, but lifelong learning, kind of what public radio and public television do, which is the Declaration of Independence applied to communications, right? But there's a moment when the legal scholar Mackie Blackhawk in our film says, everybody knew that they meant all white men of property. But the second the cat was out of the bag, the second the Jeffersonian foot went in the door, that door was opened a bit and it would never close. And she said the declaration was deeply significant to people at the margins, meaning women, half the population, meaning the poor, meaning free and enslaved Black Americans and the Native people that were both coexisting and assimilated, and those on the borders fearing the expansion. All of the declaration was about this argument between Englishmen got broken out into big arguments about what each human being has. And Jefferson says a few phrases later, all experience has shown that mankind are more disposed to suffer while evils are sufferable. It's not hard to parse. It means everybody heretofore has been a subject, living under the boot of an authoritarian, and that we tend to put up with that, and we don't have to anymore. We can trust ourselves to self-government, but in order to do that, there has to be extraordinary personal discipline. We have to pursue happiness, not for our own aggrandizement, but to become more virtuous, to make us more visible to our citizens in the political act and more visible to our creator in a spiritual dimension. Remember, we're also the first country. The First Amendment isn't freedom of the press or freedom of assembly. Those are number two and number three. The first one is no establishment of a religion. We are going to allow you to worship God as you wish, and we are not going to put any constraints on what kind. Jefferson said, if my neighbor believes in 20 gods or no God at all, it neither picks my pocket nor breaks my leg. That's how we were founded, and that is a liberating spirit in the history of humankind.
16: I remember that quote from the film. I thought that was incredible. I thought that was amazing. Well, and I love the image you just gave, Ken, of that Jeffersonian foot in the door, and who really takes that foot and runs with it but Thomas Paine,
12: right.
16: One of my favorite characters from the film. And as a journalist and an author and, you know, person who's worked with words her whole life, that was one of my favorite parts. And I feel like that's a thread also in your work, Ken, in all the films, not just the American Revolution. So in what films especially do you feel like that is really central, the power, the influence of words and speech and expression?
12: Well, you know, we are a country, you know, we're not here because of language or race or geography. We know exactly where we, when we were born. You know, we know where, we know what. And the what is ideas and words. And that's very important. In fact, you can give Thomas Paine credit before, because Common Sense comes out in early January, the 9th of January, I think, of 76. And the Declaration isn't being drafted until June of 76. And he's saying, everybody up to that point is hoping you can get back to the way things were. They're not supporting what was called independency. Even George Washington wasn't so sure. But by the time Common Sense comes out, and he is no longer saying, I mean, and Americans felt like, oh, it's just the Parliament. They don't understand us. The king's our savior. He'll come in. All of a sudden, he said, no, no, no. Hereditary succession, where does it say this in nature is a good idea? And it doesn't, right? And so he's liberating us from all sort of old and tired methods of thinking. And this occurs because of words. And the power, I mean, look, let me quote a book I read. In the beginning is the word. Right. So, you know, this is the heart of what it is. And I think that maybe things in our world, we've devalued that. But I think one of the things we've tried to do, or one of the unintentional consequences of the work we do, is to exalt the power of words to come. And not just from the great writers like Paine or Jefferson, who is a magnificent writer, or Washington, who is too, or Abigail Adams, who is maybe the best of them all. She said, if you are not going to see that our interests are represented, she's writing to her husband and scolding him. He's in Philadelphia. She's in Massachusetts. Thank God they were apart, because we've got the most extraordinary exchange of conversations between a husband and a wife you could ever want. But she says, if you don't see to our representation, we're likely to foment a revolution, you know, and a rebellion. And so you begin to see that all of this stuff is bubbling up. Everybody wants it. Lemuel Haynes is a free black man who's at Fort Ticonderoga, the survivors of not only the failed invasion of Canada, trying to make it the 14th state. What? And this horrible smallpox epidemic. And he just immediately sits down and writes an essay about liberty further extended. He understands, you know, and it's going to take 89 years before the 13th Amendment. It's going to take an unforgivable 144 years before you get to vote. But the foot's still in the door.
16: The foot's in the door.
12: And nobody can close it, and you still can't close it. You know, I mean, I said this the other night. I got very anxious about it as I was saying it. But I do not want to diminish the suffering of the Second World War. But they thought the Third Reich would last 1,000 years. It lasted 12. And how did that work out?
16: Not well.
12: This is the example we use of the worst of tyranny, right? It's actually not. There's lots of other, you know, Mao Zedong and Joseph Stalin, and the 20th century is just filled with killers. But it doesn't work. We already know that. When he wrote that sentence, just the door, the air got in, and it's not going to go out.
16: Well, the American Revolution made me a huge fan of Thomas Paine. I mean, obviously, yeah. I'd heard of him before.
12: Every episode
16: it's
12: is
16: incredible.
12: Named for something that he says. He is amazing. And the actor, Matthew Rhys, extraordinary actor, read all of Twain of Paine's quotes in the film.
16: Well, as we talk about Thomas Paine, I do have to ask you, Ken, about the recent cuts in public broadcasting funding, public media, since we're talking about American press and media. So how have those cuts affected your work as a filmmaker?
12: There's an incredible short-sightedness in zeroing out something that has been part of the fabric of bringing us together. And I said short-sighted for a really long time. And then I began to realize maybe it was intentional. Maybe they want news deserts. Maybe it is in the interest of authoritarians for people to be distracted by disinformation and misinformation, superstitions and conspiracies, and not be pursuing happiness, this rigorous pursuit of virtue and the truth. And then I think that having an independent voice like public broadcasting that adheres to very strict journalistic and ethical rules is troublesome to some. And I find it incredibly disappointing that you can, I mean, if you look at the primetime schedule of, say, PBS on a particular evening, please show me how destabilizing or wrong or anti-American or whatever the thing is. I mean, my goodness, this was the home for 32 years of a program called Firing Line, led by William F. Buckley. He hosted Firing Line, the most eminent conservative in America. And that show's still on and still hosted by a conservative, Margaret Hoover. So, I mean, it's, you know, the rationale for this is only the rationale of fear, that a populace that's informed can see that, you know, the emperor has no clothes.
11: 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Coming up, Ken speaks about how democracy is an active verb, one which emphasizes the need for participation. Burns also imparts the importance of understanding that our history is a complex web, often woven with violence, but those complexities provide perspective into building a more unified nation. I'm Laura Kanoy, and we'll be back with more of our conversation in just a minute.
17: 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He's nominated for an Emmy for his role in the Prime Video series Bait. He plays a British-Pakistani actor auditioning to be the next James Bond. 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He also starred in a film adaptation of Hamlet. Join us.
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11: Welcome back. I'm Laura Kanoy. Today we're hearing from Ken Burns on the need to directly face the ugly sides of our history, to take off the rose-colored glasses that time and hindsight give, and delve into more nuanced, multifaceted, and overall complete human stories. This conversation was recorded before a live audience at the Capital Center for the Arts in Concord, New Hampshire, on June 9th, 2026.
16: I want to ask you about the Declaration of Independence 250th. Very timely that the American Revolution came out. I know you didn't plan it that way.
12: No, I did not.
16: But it's just been great watching it, especially during this time. And as you know, Ken, there's a lot of debate now about so-called woke history, the argument that raising these darker attributes of our nation's history, which your films do, that it fosters division, that it assigns guilt, that it focuses on grievances instead of greatness. And I just wonder how you feel about that argument, Ken, that we, you know, we shouldn't show all these less than beautiful aspects of, you know, founders like George Washington.
12: If Tom Brady took his first Super Bowl ring and said, well, I'm the greatest of all time, I don't have to do anything. He didn't. I mean, you are constantly evaluating, constantly being self-critical. If you don't do that, you don't improve. So we've always been telling, and everybody wants this. This is not a left or right thing. This is what people want, complicated stories. And I think there's no one on earth that wants a simple story. Dick and Jane story, right? Nobody wants that. The darling of conservatives is supposed to be the series Yellowstone, right? You've heard this? Well, Yellowstone has a patriarch, a kind of George Washington, played by Kevin Costner, who is a really great and wise man, who periodically kills the people who piss him off, and he dumps their bodies across the border in Wyoming into a cavern, never to be found again. He's got three children. One is a daughter cut from his mold. I'll get to her in a second. The other two, one son is incredibly troubled. He's married to a Native American and is incredibly troubled by the world that he's inherited. The other son is Benedict Arnold, right? The daughter is married to the chief farmhand who oversees a group of ranch hands that are male and female, young and old, black and white, and gay and straight. Surrounding this is a whole big issue of Native American sovereignty. And beyond that is the impending tsunami breaking over the heads of Montanans, it takes place in Montana, of development, right?
16: That's and a I complex go, story.
12: How is this so, any different about the foibles of human beings? The idea to have a sanitized history is to be a dead country.
16: Well, so Ken, you have been on the road with the American Revolution. Oh my goodness. And in just about every interview that you've done recently, you've been asked to relate the themes of the American Revolution to our current political moment. And every single time, Ken, here's what you say. This is the great gift of history. It invites you to calm down.
12: Right.
16: So how do you think history helps us calm down? And how does history help you personally, Ken Burns, calm down?
12: What history is essentially a lot of mountain climbing. It's hard work. You get to know things intimately. You get to know yourself because the struggle against the impulse to say, I'll let someone else climb it, is great. But you get a perspective on things and you begin to understand we were way more divided during the revolution. We were way more divided during the Civil War. We were way more divided in the period after the Civil War, which we call Reconstruction. Nobody can even agree on what it was. And we're working on a film right now that we hope will be illuminating. Way more divided during the Vietnam period. So it's possible to sort of check your chicken littleness at the door, that get out of the fetal position and say, what is it that I can do? There's a wonderful character that we just adore in this film. And it's read by Christian Friedel, a great German actor. He is Johann Ewald in our film. Johann Ewald is a German, hired German soldier, a Captain Johann Ewald, who comes in the summer of 76 and lands in Staten Island, is part of the biggest battle of the American Revolution, the Battle of Long Island, which because of Washington's mistake is an unmitigated Patriot defeat. And all the way through, he's openly contemptuous of these rebels with their new ideas. But he happens to be part of the surrendering army at Yorktown. And afterwards, he sort of has to say, who would have thought 100 years ago out of this multitude of rabble would arise a people who could defy kings. So the ingredients, the recipe for human happiness, I remember that movie National Treasure, in which Nicolas Cage is supposed to steal the Declaration of Independence because there's a treasure map on it?
16: Yes.
12: And I remember somebody asked me about it, and I said, the treasure map's on the front. You know? It is a recipe for human happiness. I mean, a lot of the Declaration is a whole bunch of complaints, 18 injuries and usurpations that the king is fostered on it. But the opening and the ending are as beautiful a recipe for human happiness that I know.
16: Well, and you heard it here first, folks. Check your chicken littleness
12: right.
16: at yeah. the door.
12: At
16: Thank
12: the door.
16: You, Ken Burns,
12: right.
16: for that.
12: Yeah.
16: I want to ask a little bit about your own evolution as a filmmaker. You told us a little while ago that you made roughly 40 films. How do you think you've changed as a filmmaker over the last 50 years?
12: You're just always trying to refine and make it better. And you learn not tricks, but you learn ways of relating and listening to it. The last, first of all, they're not my films. These are hugely collaborative efforts. And while it's a fairly close-knit group of people that the, you know, maybe 18 or 20 made the revolution, we thank 250 people correctly for their work in helping us do this. But older I get, the more attuned I am to the rhythms of what it needs in order to honor you all by, I'm asking a tremendous thing, which I'm asking you for your attention, and I am obligated to honor your gift of your attention by providing something that you don't fall out from. That is to say that I haven't over-explained something, I haven't assumed that you knew too much, that I haven't rushed something or not held it longer because you needed to marinate in an idea. And all of that is incredibly exhilarating. And those last few weeks in the editing room that are essentially singular about opening up these moments or closing down. And it's, you know, sometimes it's four prints, sometimes it's six. Sometimes I will look and I'll say 24 seconds and they will look at me like I've just said an hour and a half.
16: Really?
12: Oh, yeah. And that 24 seconds is nothing. I mean, it is, it's a huge amount of time, but we are dealing with this arbitrary division of things. You're playing a kind of music of attention, and this is what it's all about. And, you know, there's only one rule in filmmaking that I know, just one rule, and that's a shot lasts as long as it lasts. There's no other, you can't do this, you can't do that, whatever it might be. No superimposed stuff other than it will begin to tell you. And once you put two things together, you've created at least three things. And when you talk about the complexity of a single image and another image, remember, it may be worth 1,000 words. Maybe it's devalued a little bit now because of the proliferation, but you know, all of a sudden you're dealing with a kind of three and fourth dimensional chess that you just have to yield to. You'll never know it all. You'll never understand how even the use of the color red in the background of that still photographs or that painting has a psychological effect on you. You can't calibrate it, but you can begin to have a quietness inside that can appreciate what that might mean. And you're not, this is not about calculation. This is about calibration and a kind of respect for the process and respect for the audience and respect for yourself. So I think that, I mean, I got the best job in the country, you know, and I'm happy to be told by somebody else that they've got the best job. That overjoys me. But you feel that this is an opportunity to do what I was supposed to be doing.
16: Well, and you're expressing just the beauty of working in a team. And you said, you know, Ken Burns, the face, the name, but you really, you're expressing it right there.
12: Well, it is. And
16: it's a magical
12: there's something,
16: thing.
12: You know, people talk about writing by committee and it's horrible, and it is, except when it's not. And we have these days, like last week was the first day in about a year and a half where I've actually been working on not just sound, but picture as well on a new film, the film on Reconstruction that I was mentioned a second ago. And it was exhilarating. We are working together with a group of maybe 15 people, all with this objective of try to make it a better story. And what was the better image? And is it fewer images or is it more images? Is it movement within the images? Is it holding it static? Is it allowing the picture to marinate? I mean, you look in the Civil War film, the opening film after the canon and the story of Wilmer McLean is a pan of Richmond that looks like Berlin. And nobody says anything. And the next shot is, you know, a

0: putting it together. Because we're here in New Hampshire, hometown crowd, I have to ask you a couple questions about your work here in the Granite State. And first of all, Ken, when did you move to New Hampshire and how did that decision come about?
1: So I have lived in the same town, in the same house. I have slept in the same bedroom for this early August, 47 years.
0: Wow.
1: I moved to Walpole, New Hampshire in 1979. I had finished most of the principal photography in New York, where I was mostly living, on the Brooklyn Bridge film. And I realized they were raising my rent from $275 a month to $325 a month in a fifth floor walk up in Chelsea at West 25th Street and 8th Avenue in New York City. And I realized I needed to get a real job, and I was offered a real job at an unbelievable salary. And I had this vision that I would take these, you know, 10 or 12 big, huge cans of film that represented what we'd shot, and I'd put it on a shelf, and I'd wake up 15 years later and not have finished the film. So I said, we're moving to New Hampshire. I had many friends. I went to Hampshire College in Amherst, Massachusetts, and many friends sort of headed for the hills of southern Vermont and southern New Hampshire out of western Massachusetts afterwards. And so I just wanted to move where I knew I could live for nothing, because I presumed that because I was taking a vow of anonymity and poverty, right? And that film was nominated for Academy Award, and everyone said, now you'll come back. I said, nope, I'm staying. And I used to think the best decision I ever made was moving to New Hampshire. That's the second best professional decision I made. The best professional decision was staying, because you know, it really this is such a labor intensive thing. It's very expensive, and you want to be able to tell the incredibly, amazingly generous people who give you the money, foundations and individuals and corporations, there's not this massive overhead. And I'm still living in the same house, making it. And I have to say, everywhere I lay my head, particularly in Walpole, I have a framed picture of an old New Yorker cartoon that shows three men standing in hell, the flames licking up around them. And one guy says to the other two, apparently my over 200 screen credits didn't mean a damn thing. And and they actually don't. And so I bring that out and I have it as a daily reminder. I mean, it sits there staring at me every single day to remind me, you know, that there's a lot of artifice and distraction in our world.
0: Well, Walpole, New Hampshire, not necessarily known as a hotbed of filmmaking. And when I meet people when I meet people from around the country, and, you know, Ken Burns is from New Hampshire, and Ken Burns is from New Hampshire, so I
1: wonder.
0: Nobody believes,
1: they say, well, you really live in New York and you go to New Hampshire on the weekends. I go, no, I actually live in New Hampshire and I resent it when I have to go to New York, you know?
0: I understand.
1: I mean, I love New York. All of my children live there. All of my grandchildren live there. I love it, don't get me wrong, but Walpole is the place that has nurtured me, and the Granite State has done that, and it's great to be home. I can say that. I've been home for several weeks in a row. And it makes all the difference.
0: Right. Well, last question for you, Ken, because I know we have to wrap it up. The American Revolution was almost 10 years in the making.
1: Yeah.
0: You mentioned a new project, Cooking at Florentine Films. What's bubbling on the stove there?
1: So there are several projects. There are actually five that are going. Two are super active. They're, you know, editing rooms are open and things like that. One is on Reconstruction, called Emancipation to Exodus, 4 parts, 8 hours, very complex story of the most misunderstood period in American history. We covered that whole thing in one sentence in the Vietnam series, in front of a portrait of FDR at the White House. And so we wanted to come back and reverse the story and tell the story of the domestic agenda. I've had the great privilege over the last 5 years of conducting 8 2-hour interviews with Barack Obama, the former president of the United States. And no rush, but with the idea, and I say no rush because I don't want it to be journalism. I want it to be you know, that there could be more scholarship about it, that we could have a measured look at the 8 years of his presidency. And more importantly, I think is the whole

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1: 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It's 4:29. 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Just ahead, most U.S. wildfires are caused by human behavior. That includes accidents, negligence, and arson. Studies show these human-caused fires are often far more devastating than natural causes like lightning. We'll have that story and more just ahead here on NHPR.
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4: Live from NPR News in Culver City, California, I'm Dwayne Brown. An administration plan to temporarily import more foreign ground beef at a lower tariff rate is getting pushback from the U.S. agriculture industry. NPR's Joe Hernandez tells us experts caution it may not cut costs by very much.
5: The proposal announced by President Trump last week would allow 300,000 metric tons of ground beef to enter the U.S. at a lower tariff rate for the next 90 days. Ground beef prices have shot up in recent years, but economists say this may not be enough meat to produce major savings for consumers, such as Andrew Griffith, a University of Tennessee professor who studies livestock economics.
6: I don't think it's going to be $1.50. Now, we might see a quarter to 35 cents.
5: According to federal data, the average cost of a pound of ground beef in the U.S. last month was $6.89, up more than 50% in the last 5 years. Joe Hernandez, NPR News.
4: Israel says it will significantly boost the number of troops in the West Bank to help combat increased violence in the occupied territory. This after attacks on Palestinians by extreme Jewish settlers have skyrocketed. NPR's Carrie Kahn reports.
7: Israel's military chief announced what he said was a major bolstering of troops in the West Bank during an assessment visit Thursday. Lieutenant General Yael Samir didn't provide exact troop numbers, but did say the deployment would last through the upcoming Jewish holidays well into September. Samir also made a rare comment about Israel's forces, which he says are stretched across all fronts. And he said the military's budget is dealing with, quote, empty coffers, which will harm readiness. So far this year, the UN says at least 79 Palestinians have been killed in the West Bank, while settlers have carried out more than 1,300 attacks in at least 250 communities with little police action taken and nearly no consequences.
4: This is NPR.
1: Live from New Hampshire Public Radio, I'm Patrick McNamee King. During their latest debate, Republican candidates in the 1st Congressional District were asked to weigh in on President Trump's performance. NHPR's Todd Bookman reports.
8: The opening question of the debate hosted by New Hampshire Journal was simple. Trump's approval rating in the state has fallen to 37%. So how do the candidates think he's doing? Anthony DiLorenzo, who was endorsed by the president, said he agrees with him on matters of policy.
9: I believe that his approval rating is more tied to his approach than it is how his stance on the issues.
8: Holly Novoletsky also praised the president, except she critiqued his recent move exempting some imported meat from tariffs.
10: There are some issues that I disagree on. For instance, the 300,000 tons of metric beef coming in will undermine our ranchers.
8: And Brian Cole also pointed to trade as a soft point.
11: I think the one thing that I would disagree with what he's doing right now is the extra tariffs on the Canadian trade.
8: They were each asked to give their own ratings. Cole gave the president a 70, Novoletsky a 75. DiLorenzo said he'd prefer to wait until Trump's term is complete. Todd Bookman, NHPR News.
1: A federal court has ruled that Bow school officials should not have sanctioned parents who protested against a transgender athlete during a high school soccer game. In a ruling on Wednesday, the court said schools cannot favor one side of a debate on issues of public concern. The parents were issued no trespassing orders after they wore pink wristbands to a high school soccer game in protest of a transgender athlete on the opposing team. The parents sued, arguing school officials had violated their First Amendment rights. The federal court said the parents are likely to win their case. In your weather today, expect rain this afternoon into the evening. Tomorrow will be mostly cloudy with temperatures reaching the low 80s. Sun coming through for the weekend, though, with temperatures in the upper 70s. Right now, it's 74 and raining in Littleton, 81 in Nashua, and 79 in Concord.

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1: And you're listening to it here on New Hampshire Public Radio. What does it take to adopt a desert tortoise? Just ahead, we'll hear how Arizona's Fish and Game Department is trying to figure that one out. Stay with us. This is All Things Considered on NHPR. And now it's time for your weather update from the Mount Washington Observatory.
2: Even as a frontal system swings scattered rain showers and a chance of thunderstorms across the state this afternoon, partly sunny skies will allow a few glimpses of sunshine through. It'll feel quite muggy with highs around 80 in Gorham and the lower 80s in Nashua and gusty winds reaching 20 miles an hour. Cloud cover will thicken through the night tonight as a chance of showers and thunderstorms lingers into this evening, thinning after midnight. By the early morning hours, patchy fog will linger as overnight lows range from the lower to mid-60s. Winds will decline by tomorrow morning, with an approaching cold front bringing increasing chances of showers and thunderstorms through the day tomorrow. Highs tomorrow will reach the lower 80s statewide under mostly cloudy skies. For NHPR, this is meteorologist Bailey Norden reporting from the Mount Washington Observatory.
1: Thank you so much, Bailey. 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
0: From NPR News, this is All Things Considered. I'm Elsa Chang.
3: And I'm Adrian Florido. In Reno, Nevada, firefighters are making good progress slowing a wildfire that's burned more than 40 homes and forced tens of thousands of people to evacuate. In the West, it's just the latest destructive fire that investigators believe was human-caused. As NPR's Kirk Sigler reports, these blazes are often more destructive than natural fires.
4: Just a few days after the Old Trails fire burned down hundreds of homes in Spokane County, Washington, the sheriff, John Knowles, hastily called a press conference to announce they believe the fire was deliberately set.
5: And we took 37-year-old Aaron Farnacci, a convicted felon, into custody on a single charge of arson in the first degree.
4: Court documents show Farnacci later told police he started more than two dozen wildfires, including Old Trails. Authorities say he watched fire weather apps and waited for conditions where he could do the most damage. That weekend, there were dire warnings about extreme heat and wind across the Northwest.
5: The origin of the fire was indeed exactly where the witnesses had seen Mr. Farnacci kneeling in the grass earlier that day.
4: Farnacci now faces additional arson charges for four other wildfires last year around Spokane. All of this fits into an alarming bigger story. Federal data shows that more than three-quarters of all wildfires in the U.S. are caused by people, be it arson or outright negligence like burn piles or a campfire that's not fully put out. Kelly Pale is with the Montana-based think tank Headwaters Economics.
6: Your car, your lawnmower, a campfire, a downed power line in a new subdivision, those can all be drivers of wildfire ignitions, and they happen where there are people.
4: And Pale says people tend to start wildfires in or near populated areas.
6: And more people are moving into these places. So growth alone can drive up the human-caused ignitions.
4: Studies in California show human-caused fires are almost always more dangerous. Think the power lines that ignited the deadly Eaton fire in LA County or the campfire in Paradise. Andres Holtz is a climate scientist at Portland State University. He says it's also just hotter now.
7: Now we have, of course, in the background, we have climate change that makes vegetation, we call it fuels, to be drier than historically. And so now we have a longer season where fuels are a lot drier than before.
4: But natural cause fires can also be really destructive. Most of the 2.3 million acres burned in Oregon this summer were from lightning strikes. But in the bigger picture, wildland firefighters have gotten really good at putting

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1: Good evening. It's 5:48. You're listening to New Hampshire Public Radio. I'm Patrick McNamee King. Coming right up, the FDA just approved a breakthrough drug for metastatic pancreatic cancer, which is notoriously hard to treat. In clinical trials, the new pill roughly doubled how long patients survived. We'll have that story and more coming right up here on NHPR. Time, though, to check on in with the Mount Washington Observatory for your weather forecast.
2: Even as a frontal system swings scattered rain showers and a chance of thunderstorms across the state this afternoon, partly sunny skies will allow a few glimpses of sunshine through. It'll feel quite muggy with highs around 80 in Gorham and the lower 80s in Nashua, and gusty winds reaching 20 miles an hour. Cloud cover will thicken through the night tonight as a chance of showers and thunderstorms lingers into this evening, thinning after midnight. By the early morning hours, patchy fog will linger as overnight lows range from the lower to mid-60s. Winds will decline by tomorrow morning, with an approaching cold front bringing increasing chances of showers and thunderstorms through the day tomorrow. Highs tomorrow will reach the lower 80s statewide under mostly cloudy skies. For NHPR, this is meteorologist Bailey Norden reporting from the Mount Washington Observatory.
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3: This is All Things Considered from NPR News. I'm Elsa Chang.
0: And I'm Adrian Florido. The Food and Drug Administration yesterday approved a breakthrough drug, a pill, as a first-of-its-kind treatment for metastatic pancreatic cancer. It's one of the deadliest cancers and notoriously hard to treat. In clinical trials, this new drug roughly doubled how long patients survived. NPR's Yuki Noguchi joins us to discuss why this drug holds such promise. Hi, Yuki.
4: Hey.
0: Tell us more about this new drug.
4: Oh, it's a new class of drug, and it's also something of an engineering feat. It's very clever. But just to back up, one reason pancreatic cancer is so deadly is it exists deep in our abdomens, and it's hard to diagnose. Often by the time it's caught, it's spread. And at a molecular level, it's also really hard to treat because there's no obvious pocket or binding site for a drug to attack. The key target is a protein, in this case called KRAS, known to drive nearly all pancreatic cancers. And the drug needs to attach to that protein to work. But Mark Goldsmith, CEO of Revolution Medicines, the company making the drug, says in this case of pancreatic cancer, that's like trying to grab onto a flat surface. Hmm. And so what this new medicine does, which is known generically as daraxonrasib, is it creates its own binding site, kind of like putting a handhold on that flat surface. So Goldsmith describes it this way.
5: The drug first binds to another protein in the cell and then make a sandwich with the target. And so the drug binding pocket is not predefined on the target, but it is basically created by this sandwich or glue, or what we call a tricomplex binding mechanism.
4: Which is really cool. In clinical trials, RazOnQ, which is its brand name, nearly doubled survival to 13.2 months compared to 6.7 months for patients on just chemotherapy. And that was enough to prompt the FDA to expand access to the drug months before it granted approval.
0: So this drug's already been in use. What do doctors and patients say about it?
4: Well, it's a rare new lifeline, and it works better than chemotherapy and has fewer and generally milder side effects, the most common being a skin rash. And that's really critical. Dr. Pashtoon Kasi is a medical oncologist at City of Hope in Orange County, California, and is principal investigator of the expanded access trials. He says this drug worked for just about every patient, and that's very uncommon. Plus, it's just a pill, not an infusion, and so much easier to tolerate than chemo, too.
6: One thing that the trials and the news and the numbers don't do justice is the tangible impact that we're seeing in the quality of life of patients. I have patients that they stop taking their pain meds. You know, that was not something that we saw before with chemotherapy.
4: Mm-hmm. So that's something actually patients have told me too.
0: Are there implications for people with other kinds of cancers, Yuki?
4: Yeah, there are. I mean, the same genetic mechanism that drives almost all these pancreatic cancers also drives some lung and colorectal cancers. A smaller percentage, but still

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1: Coming up next is Ken Burns and The American Idea. 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
11: What defines the American story? And how does a nation continually self-correct through deep division? I'm Laura Kanoy. Coming up this hour, I sit down with legendary filmmaker Ken Burns to explore the perfectible experiment of the United States.
12: We know exactly where when we were born. You know, we know where, we know what. And the what is ideas and words. In our world, we've devalued that. But I think one of the things we've tried to do, or one of the unintentional consequences